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4: If you hear of someone being swallowed by a large sea creature, it's natural to assume they've met their end. But for Jonah, it meant a new beginning. Today on Turning Point, Dr. David Jeremiah explains how Jonah's encounter with the great fish reflects God's gracious commitment to second chances. 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
5: Well, if you've been following along and you're reading this part of the story, you probably figured this is the end. This is the end of Jonah. Jonah has come to the end of his life, but not so. God is not finished with Jonah, and as we shall see, he will live to do some great things for Jehovah God, and we'll get to that part a little bit later in the series. Today is part two of Hitting Rock Bottom from the first chapter of Jonah. During this month, we are making available to you a beautiful calendar. 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

The Turning Point, and we want you to know we're there for you, and your resources come right straight home to your country and to your people. Here now is part two of Hitting Rock Bottom from the Book of Jonah, the Runaway Prophet. William Backus has written a book called The Paranoid Prophet. It's a very interesting book. It's an imagination of Jonah speaking to a therapist about his ordeal. If you ever get that book, you'll find it fun to read. At one point, Jonah says to the therapist, "I turned just in time to see it coming. A sea creature the size of a ship was racing toward me, its mouth open. Screaming in terror, I was swallowed whole. The darkness was total. The noise around me was like a huge machine. I knew nothing but terror. It was awful. It was terrible. But God was getting Jonah's attention. The belly of that fish became God's classroom, where Jonah finally had no voice to hear but the Lord's." I wonder if you've ever been in a place like that. A place where God finally had your full attention. I mean, God sometimes puts his children in places of seclusion so they can see what is really going on in their hearts. His purpose in discipline is never destruction, but always restoration. The Lord desires to bring his children back to himself, even when they have run far away. Notice just how far Jonah's heart was from God at this point. In chapter 1, the pagan sailors prayed while Jonah was sleeping, and they begged Jonah to call on his God, but there is no record in the text that Jonah ever prayed until he was in the water. God shut every other door. And finally, Jonah had nowhere to go but to pray. Have you ever been there? Have you ever heard anybody say, "Well, I've tried everything else. I guess all I can do is pray"? Sometimes we take what should be the first alternative and we make it the last alternative. We try everything under the sun except the one thing for which we are perfectly prepared. The Bible says in Jonah 2:1 that Jonah prayed to the Lord his God from the fish's belly. Finally, Jonah prays. After God had shut every other door, he had no other opportunities, no other alternatives. All through chapter 1, the pagans are praying, and the prophet is not praying. We can be just as hard-hearted as Jonah if we're honest. We often try every option first, and only when everything fails do we finally pray. One of my friends is the pastor of the Brooklyn Tabernacle in New York City. His name is Jim Cimbala, and he's written about some of these things. Here's one thing he said about prayer, to which I raise my hand in agreement. He said, "Prayer cannot be taught by principles and seminars. Prayer has to be born out of felt need. If I say I ought to pray, I will soon quit. The flesh is too strong. I have to be driven to pray." Jonah didn't pray because he had learned that prayer was a good thing. He prayed because he didn't have any other option. He was driven to pray. Sometimes we just have to be in a mess before we really pray. Jonah did not want to talk to God, even in the storm and the terror of that ship. He still would not pray, even though the storm was raging around him. The sailors were praying. Jonah wouldn't pray. But when the Lord put him in a place with no distractions and no escape, his stubborn heart finally cried out to God. I don't know if you have noticed that in your own life. I have, and I have seen that story repeated over and over as a pastor. Some of us are just doggone hard-headed. And God has to work a little harder to get our attention. You see, Jonah was under God's tutelage, learning what it meant to get things right. And I want to tell you something that I've learned. God never does this in a vacuum. He has a purpose in mind. Here are three passages of scriptures from Psalm 119. "Before I was afflicted, I went astray, but now I keep your word. It is good for me that I have been afflicted, that I may learn your statutes. I know, O Lord, that your judgments are right and that in faithfulness you have afflicted me."

0: God disciplines his servants to reach their hearts. It is the only way some people will open up to him. If you've noticed, quite often people tell you, here's where I was, and this is what happened to me, and this is what God used to bring me to himself. He often takes the methodology that we think is from the world and incorporates it into his plan. So the fish came to rescue Jonah, to return Jonah to Nineveh, to reach Jonah's heart, and to recommission Jonah for service. Here's the thing I like the most. This is one of the great thoughts of this whole story. God's purpose in all of this was to bring Jonah back to the place where he could be used again. Think about everything that happened. The boat ride, the whale ride, they were not random events. The whole purpose was to get Jonah back to where he had been at the beginning of the story. Where was he at the beginning of the story? Remember Jonah 1, now the word of the Lord came to Jonah, the son of Amittai, saying, arise, go to Nineveh, that great city, cry out against it, for their wickedness has come up before me. Everything between those first two verses and where we are now was God's effort to return Jonah to the place of obedience. What a detour this was. I mean, all of that pain and fear could have been avoided with one simple yes to God. But instead of walking straight to Nineveh, he chose a long and costly road, and disobedience always adds chapters to your story. It always adds chapters to your story, chapters that never had to be written at all. I want to say something to you, kind of on a personal basis, if I can. If you're fighting with God and you are in a contest with him, you can't win. You cannot win. Why don't you just do what he tells you to do the first time and spare yourself all those extra verses? That really is a good idea. Just do what he says. If God says to go to Nineveh, go to Nineveh. You may not understand it. It may not be something you're excited about. But obedience is always better than resistance. When God speaks, the safest place in the world is in the wake of his command. Because if you refuse, listen to me, you're going on a boat ride. And you are not going to like it. God loves you too much to let you run forever. And he will do whatever it takes to bring you back to the place where he can use you again. And his goal in all of it is not punishment, but restoration and recommissioning. Remember what the New Testament says about the stubborn love of God? He who has begun a good work in you will complete it until the day of Jesus Christ. These all are the purposes of God's correction. But I want to finish up this discussion today with a few moments of discussion on the promise of God's correction. We saw the purpose of it. What is the promise of it? Let me close with some thoughts about the promise of God's discipline. This touches everyone because none of us are exempt from these principles. I don't care who you are, how long you've been a Christian, how close you may be walking to the Lord at this moment in time. You have been through some experiences, and maybe you've been through a train wreck or a shipwreck. Why do we run into walls and crash? Many times it's our own self-will because we have chosen to do our own thing and not what God tells us to do. Not every storm is for that reason. Please don't judge everybody who's in a storm that they're out of fellowship with God. It may be true, it may not be true. But when it is true, God is not trying to destroy us. He's trying to restore us. Why does God discipline us when we are running away from him? First of all, to prove his love for us. Hebrews 12:6 says, for whom the Lord loves, he chastens and he scourges every son whom he receives. By every human standard, Jonah was rebellious and running in the opposite direction from God. The easy thing would have been to let the sea swallow him up and be finished with the whole story and get on to the next book. But God rescued Jonah out of that mess because in his heart there was an incredible love for that prophet. The reason God goes to such lengths with us is because he loves us. The very proof of his love is his discipline in our lives. Now, I understand this doesn't sound logical. We tried this line on our kids when they were growing up. We would say, this is the classic line, this hurts me more than it hurts you. I never believed that when I was young, and I'm not sure it was always true. But when we talk about the fatherhood of God and the way he deals with his children, this is really true. God proves his love when he goes to extreme measures to recover us from our own foolishness. I remember the story about a little boy who had a toy boat floating on a pond. And the boat drifted away from the shore, and the boy couldn't reach it. A man was passing by, saw what was happening, and began to throw stones into the water on the far side of the boat. The boy was very upset and said, "What are you doing to my boat?" And then something very interesting happened. The stones created ripples that slowly pushed the boat back toward the boy. The water was disturbed and no longer smooth, but the disturbance achieved the desired result. That is exactly how God's discipline works. If we allow it, it will drive us toward him. If we don't allow it, it will drive us away from him. But when we drift away from him on the sea of sin or on the pond of unrighteousness, he throws the disturbing stones of loving discipline to push us back toward himself. Some of you have been in stormy weather recently. The waves have been rough and the stones have been heavy. I want to remind you that this is not a sign God has abandoned you. It is proof that he loves you. If he did not love you, he would simply let you go. But you mean too much for him to do that. Why does that happen to us? Why do we experience the discipline? To prove his love for us. And then secondly, to present a realistic picture of us. Hebrews says, "Exhort one another daily while it is called today, lest any of you be hardened through the deceitfulness of sin." Hebrews 3 warns us that sin lies to us. Sin does not tell us the truth. And the more we listen, the harder our hearts become. That is what happened to Jonah, and it can happen to us. We can invent the most creative explanations for why we are not doing what we know we ought to do. I mean, some of those stories deserve an award. There ought to be a ribbon handed out every year for the best excuse given in the face of clear scripture. I've heard a bunch of them, and they're overwhelming. I'm not talking about gray areas where the Bible is hard to understand. I'm talking about the plainly revealed word of God. The simple and clear, "Thus says the Lord." I have watched people stand in direct opposition to it and then tell you how their disobedience is somehow part of God's plan. When you listen to it, you can hardly believe what you're hearing. The mind is capable of making up its own story to support attitudes which are not favorable toward the Lord. Here's something I've noticed over the years. Many people do not face the truth about their lives until the pain of disobedience finally catches up with them. In one way or another, that has been true of all of us. We tell ourselves it is not that bad. We convince ourselves everything will work out. We whisper that it is really all right. And then, without warning, reality shows up. And in the middle of that hard experience, our eyes finally begin to open. Sometimes God allows that moment so we can see what has been all along. His discipline is meant to strip away our excuses, wake us up, and bring us back to what is real and what is right. So he sends the storms and the big fish to prove his love for us and to present a realistic picture of us and to produce a greater maturity in us. God's correction produces a greater maturity in us. It grows us up. That's one of the clearest teachings in the New Testament. Without discipline, we simply don't grow in the Lord. The Bible is very honest. Hebrews 12:10 says that God disciplines us for our profit, that we may be partakers of his holiness. And James says, "My brethren, count it all joy when you fall into various trials, knowing that the testing of your faith produces patience. But let patience have its perfect work, that you may be perfect and complete, lacking nothing." And the word complete means finished, fully developed. God doesn't want to have half-formed believers. He is shaping men and women who resemble his son, and discipline is part of that shaping process. When you go through tough times, God is making you stronger and better, more capable of dealing with the issues of life. And then, this is the part I like the best. He does all of this in our lives. He allows this pain that we feel to provide a new start for us. And this is the thought I want you to remember if you don't remember anything else. God's discipline provides a new start for us. It allows us to begin again. Some of you feel overwhelmed by what has happened in your life, and you've stumbled and failed, and you're embarrassed by it, and you think God must surely be finished with you. But I want to tell you something with all my heart. He is not. God has gone to great lengths to recover you so he can restore you to usefulness and joy. And this is the story of the whole Bible. Noah stepped off the ark into a brand new world. Jacob was given a new name and a new future after wrestling with the Lord. Ruth found a new family and a new purpose when she was taken to Bethlehem. David was restored with a clean heart after his biggest failure. The prodigal son was welcomed home with a robe and a feast instead of rejection. Peter was recommissioned on the shore after denying the Savior three times. Paul was transformed from a persecutor into a preacher of grace. And Jonah was sent back to finish the work God had given him. You see, the fish was not the end of Jonah's story. It was God's way of helping him start over. He didn't put Jonah in that fish to ruin him. He put him there to rescue him and turn him around. And the same Lord who made a way for that stubborn prophet makes a way for us. Whatever you are facing today, I hope you will learn that God is teaching you and say, "Lord, whatever you want, I got it. I got the message. I realize you're trying to get through to me and I want to listen." I remember when I had cancer years ago, I used to pray, "Lord, help me to understand what you're doing because I don't want any refresher courses." And that's the way we should pray when we go through difficulty. Johnny Cash was an incredible singer, but he was also a tormented man. He lived between two worlds, bright stages and cheering crowds on one side, pills, arrests, and brokenness on the other. By 1967, nearly 10 years of addiction had emptied him out. He felt finished and beyond repair. One night, he went to Nickajack Cave in Tennessee, later saying he planned to crawl inside the cave and die. In that black silence, he began to pray, telling God he had no strength left. In his autobiography, he wrote, quote, "In the darkness, I felt the presence of God." He believed a faint breath of air guided him back toward the entrance and back toward life. That became his turning point. He rebuilt his life with June Carter, sang with new honesty, and began walking with a humble faith, though he admitted the struggle was never completely over. Chuck Colson learned the same lesson. He was once one of the most powerful men in America, serving in the White House under President Nixon. Then Watergate exploded and everything collapsed. He was convicted and sent to federal prison. Overnight, he went from a corner office to inmate number 22326. Prison took away his power, but prison gave him a new perspective. On a metal bunk in a noisy cell block, he read the Bible every day and prayed with a small group of inmates. Colson later said, "For the first time in my life, I could hear God speaking without the noise of power and position." After his release, he founded Prison Fellowship, bringing hope to prisoners and their families around the world. Looking back, Colson said, "I thank God for Watergate." That would be like Jonah saying, I thank God for the whale. The stories of Cash and Colson sound a lot like Jonah's story. They bottomed out, but the bottom wasn't the end, because God has a way of meeting us there and giving us a new beginning. When we come to the end of ourselves, when we've tried all of our stuff and we know it doesn't work and we just keep getting further and further away from Him, finally one day we wake up and say, okay, God, whatever it is you want, I'm here, I will do it. I hope that maybe someone here today is like that. You are wondering, what in the world is God doing in my life? And perhaps through the life of Jonah, through the life of Johnny Cash and Chuck Colson, you see that God is never done with us. If we're His, He loves us, and He will pursue us, and He will take us from the bottom and take us back to where we belong, if we will just be honest enough to ask Him.
1: Amen. Amen. And thank you for joining us today. You know, I don't know about you, but when I have a story like this that I get to teach, I can't wait from Sunday to Sunday. And then other people come in. And actually, when the story's over, there's kind of a sadness in our church because we've involved ourselves in the life of this man and what God was doing in his life. And I hope you get involved as well, listening every day. So many of you are regular participators at Turning Point's study program. And thank you for being a part of us. During this month, we're making available to all of our listeners the opportunity to get our beautiful calendar for 27. You say, Dr. Jeremiah, isn't September a little bit early for a new calendar? 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You'll be glad you did. It's a beautiful, beautiful thing. We'll see you next time.
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5: More marriage insights from Bill Farrell at FamilyMinute.org.
6: Where do you turn when life stops making sense? Some of us reach for expertise, more education, more information, more voices weighing in. But what if the wisdom we're chasing can't be mined, purchased, or learned in any classroom? What if it comes from somewhere else entirely? Today on Insight for Living, Chuck Swindoll continues his study in the Book of Job guiding us toward priorities that anchor the soul when everything is shifting, and pointing us to the one true source of the wisdom we so desperately need. We're in Job chapter 27.
0: Thinking God's thoughts is our highest goal. I've sometimes referred to this as thinking theologically, thinking biblically. That's why I'm such a proponent of scripture memory. You can never think more acutely God's thoughts than when you quote back to Him or to life situations God's word. Think of Job's situation. He is bankrupt. He is childless. He is friendless. His body is covered with boils. He's living with a high fever, intense pain. He is misunderstood. He is blamed. He is rejected. How in the world does he go on? His view of God keeps him going, and not what others are telling him. He recommits himself to things that matter. In a swirl of humanistic thinking, which he is given by the three friends, Eliphaz and Bildad and Zophar, he's turned that off, and he is now focused on the things of God. I love that kind of thinking. In fact, he says, because he is so focused, he will not pad the record. He will not speak deceitfully. He will not tell them what is not true. That brings us to the second. Go back to verse 3. As long as life is in me and the breath of God is in my nostrils, my lips certainly will not speak unjustly, nor will my tongue mutter deceit. Far be it from me that I should declare you right. Till I die, I will not put away my integrity from me. Second priority. Walking in integrity is the only way to live. The first, thinking God's thoughts is our highest goal. The second, walking in integrity is the only way to live. He won't skate. He won't fake it. He won't deceive them. He will not lie. He will tell them the truth. What's the third priority? Realizing that wrong will not ultimately triumph. Realizing that wrong will not ultimately triumph. Brings us a sense of justice. What a relief that is, that the wicked are building houses of a spider's web. Verse 19, he lies down rich, but never again. He opens his eyes and it is no more. Riches don't hang around, do they? And when the wicked get rich, he says, they will not ultimately triumph. Rest assured, God knows. God keeps the right record. He knows what he's about. He knows who is righteous and who is wicked. He's keeping the score. Keep thinking straight. Keep forming priorities from the Word of God. Spend less time in the papers and more time in the Scriptures. Let God give you your agenda and help you think through how to interpret the events of our times. Job now has begun to see it. And that leads him then to a subject that has been in the back of his mind perhaps since the bottom dropped out of his life. And that's the subject of wisdom. Wisdom. So he begins to write in chapter 28, albeit poetically. So engineers, you won't enjoy it. I know he'll spend 14 verses coming to the point, but try your best to tolerate it, okay? This is beautiful writing, and he's building to a climax of a question. He just goes about it in a poetic way, and it's leading him toward his fourth priority. Surely there is a mine for silver, and surely there is a place where they refine gold, and we've seen both. We know of both. Iron is taken from the dust and copper is smelted from the rock. Man puts an end to darkness and to the farthest limit. He searches out the rock in gloom and deep shadow. Describes him sinking shafts, verse 4. And from the earth there's food above and there's fire below. And the rocks
7: verse 6 are the source of sapphires. This is beautiful poetry. The dust contains gold. The path no bird of prey knows, nor has the falcon's eye caught sight of it. Oh, that's the first hint. He's looking for something. It's wisdom. It's not in the earth. It's not in the ore. It's not in the copper. It's not in the gold. It's not in the skies. The falcon hasn't seen it, as high as he may fly. He continues, the proud beasts have not trodden it, nor has the fierce lion passed over it. It's not out in the field where the beasts live. He puts his hand on the flint. He overturns the mountains at the base. He hews out channels. This is man at work on this earth. He hews out channels through the rocks. His eye sees anything precious. He dams up the streams from flowing, and what is hidden he brings out to the light. But where is wisdom? Where can wisdom be found, and where is the place of understanding? Man does not know its value, nor is it found in the land of the living. The deep says, it's not with me. The sea answers, it is not with me. Even pure gold cannot be given in exchange for it. Look at what he's saying. Dig into the earth, you'll find precious metals, but you won't find wisdom. Probe into the outer spaces and the mysteries will unfold, but you won't find wisdom. Study nature's wonders and all that this earth holds for you, and it will be exciting discoveries, but you won't find wisdom. This assures us that as helpful as an education is, or reading widely, or traveling broadly, or being mentored by the brightest, none of that will give you wisdom. Not found in textbooks, not found in discoveries, not found in inventions, not found in anyone else's mind. Priority 4, seeking wisdom through human effort is a waste of time. It is a waste of time. By the way, it's a good time to stop and just give you the simple definition of wisdom. The word is used often in the wisdom literature, of course, and need to define it on occasion. Wisdom, I believe, is looking at life from God's point of view. Looking at life as God sees it. That's why it's so valuable to think God's thoughts after him. You look at children as God looks at them. You look at child rearing as God considers child rearing. You look at family as God looks at it. You interpret events as God would interpret them. You see the long view. You see the truth that is in even the midst of the lies. You see beyond the lie to what is really the truth, is what I'm trying to say. So that's wisdom, looking at life from God's point of view. Understanding is responding to life's challenges as God would have us respond. Not in panic, not in confusion, not losing our way, not giving up those things that are invaluable to us and the principles of integrity. We respond to life's challenges as God would have us respond. We trust him. We believe in him. Like our friend in China, we refuse to be afraid. We don't operate our lives according to human impulses. As we'll read in this very chapter, God determines the length of our days. And so you don't have to be afraid of dying. Just be glad he doesn't tell you way ahead of time. So you spend all your days wondering if, you know, what it's going to be like. You don't know. I mean, he waits till the last second and then you're gone. So you don't have to worry about it. You can get a great night's sleep and then die that next morning. And you would have never gotten a good sleep if you'd have known that next morning you're gonna die. So he doesn't tell you about it. He has it determined. He doesn't go, he died. That's not the way he responds. He has you living, and he then takes you from this earth, some in their 30s, some in their 40s, some in their 60s, some in their 90s. And it's God's calling, so you can take that plane ride. You can live your life. You can open your blinds and unlock your door and walk out into the sunlight, and you can live your life engaged in people's lives, and you don't have to worry about some sinister force around every corner. God's in charge. What a great way to live. You say, Chuck, that sounds almost haphazard. Well, so be it. Haphazard, go after it. You're trusting in a sovereign God. You're not worried about it. I mean, I have people who sit next to me on a plane, they're going through their beads. Relax. It's okay. I had one lady, I'd never met her mother. She said, would you hold my hand? I said, yeah, that's fine. You know, I looked around. I just made sure there wasn't some charter member in the church sitting there. It's like, I held her hand. I thought she was going to squeeze the blood out of it. It's like, I just always hate the takeoffs. And I said, you know, it's going to be okay. Well, I'll talk to you in a minute. Wait a minute. Oh, lady, get a shot, you know. It's okay. We took off. She goes, oh, I said, we really helped take off, didn't we? She said, well, that isn't very funny, she said. I'm back there, you know, trying to keep the thing going. Relax. Yeah, we got a great God. And when he says it's over, it's over. It's all. No big deal. Life goes on. That's how God wants us to look at life. Otherwise, we're not worth a toot. We're spending all our time worried, oh, you know, I go down to the store and there's going to be a terrorist at the store. You know, there probably won't be, not the stores I go to, you know. It'd just be the same old dull groceries, you know. They'll be there. You just go do it. Relax. Relax. I don't get wisdom from people that grip my hand on the airplane or feed me all of fear stuff. Does that mean I don't prepare? Of course it doesn't. I love the old American revolutionary comment. Trust in God, but keep your powder dry. You know, keep your gun loaded. I'm getting really weird in this age of my life. Do I care? I do not care. Anyway, back to verse 20. Where then does... No, don't applaud. I'll be way out of control if you do that. Verse 20. Where then does wisdom come from, and where is the place of understanding? That's the question. Not where does opinion come from. I gave you 50 sources. Most of them aren't worth listening to. But where does wisdom come from? Where does the place of understanding? Verse 23. God understands its way. He knows its place. He looks to the ends of the earth. He sees everything under the heavens. Is that great or what? We see a little tiny, like looking through a toilet paper roll. About that big. That's about all we see. I probably could have used another illustration, but that, you know what I'm talking about. It's about all we see. God has it all. Has it all. See, he sees it all, and he isn't panicked. It's running its course exactly as he planned it, and his grace washes over all of us. It's a wonderful way to live. Verse 26, he's the one that sets the limit for the rain and course of the thunderbolt. He saw it and declared it, established it and searched it out. And to man he said, behold, the fear of the Lord, that is wisdom. Wow. You can get 4 PhDs and never get that taught to you. Even in the finest of universities, there's no course on the fear of the Lord. But you arise in the morning with this awesome respect for God and this hatred for sin. And it's amazing how you'll be able to see life as he wants you to see it and respond as he would have you respond. It begins with the fear of God. I mean, God says it. And to depart from evil is understanding. Fifth priority, cultivating a healthy and holy fear of the Lord gives us wisdom and understanding. There is a man in our congregation who has recently had brain surgery. The tumor in the frontal part of the brain, of the cranium, was pushing his brain back and taking his memory, and it was growing. And I because we're friends, I saw him at the hospital recently, and he had this scar from his ear on one side across the top of his head to his ear on the other side, all with brads closing up the incision where they went into it and took it all, he's doing great. And he's laying there on the bed, and I walk in. He breaks into a smile, and I realized that my going was a different reason than I'd thought. Because in going, I got wisdom, a touch of wisdom. He didn't get any from me. I got it from him. He spoke of the Lord from almost the moment we started our conversation to the end after about 15 minutes, and I was gone. I mean, it was just the Lord and God and the Lord. It was the most natural kind of flow of conversation as he spoke of, that had been in his brain and had taken that tumor out. And just yesterday, while thinking about the wrap-up, I came across Eugene Peterson's introduction to Job from his paraphrase. Listen to what he said. It ties in. Instead of continuing to focus on preventing suffering, which we simply won't be very successful at anyway, perhaps we should begin entering the suffering. Listen to me. Perhaps we should begin entering the suffering, participating insofar as we are able, entering the mystery of looking around for God. In other words, we need to quit feeling sorry for people who suffer and instead look up to them, learn from them, and if they will let us, join them in protest and prayer. Pity can be nearsighted and condescending. Shared suffering can be dignifying and life-changing. As we look at Job's suffering and praying and worshiping, we see that he has already blazed a trail of courage and integrity for us to follow. That is so good. This man in the hospital didn't need pity. He needed respect. He has a leg up on wisdom, on most of us. So when he speaks, it is with new insight about life and about responding to life's challenges. That's come from God through the channel of suffering. And here we are taught to fight it and to resist it and to run from it and even at times resent it, when in fact it is a messenger bearing the great news that brings wisdom to the submissive sufferer. How much wiser you are today because you've hurt, and you've hurt the deepest, or perhaps among our wisest. That's why we say we can never be young and wise. Why? Because life's circumstances haven't beaten us up and put scars on our heads, hurt us deeply. Your assignment between now and when we meet again is to read Proverbs 8, 22 to 36. Solomon personifies wisdom. It's beautiful the way he writes it. Proverbs 8, 22 to 36, along with 1 Corinthians 1, which says as a climax, Christ is to us wisdom. So entering into the wisdom comes through faith alone in Christ alone, who leads us to God alone, and then the connection equips us for life. Wisdom speaks in the personal pronouns. The Lord possessed me at the beginning of his way, before his works of old, from everlasting, I, that's wisdom, was established from the beginning, from the earliest times of the earth. When there were no depths, I was brought forth. when there were no springs abounding with water, before the mountains were settled, before the hills I was brought forth, while he had not yet made earth and fields, nor the first dust of the world, when he established the heavens, I was there. Wisdom outdates creation because it is in God. And as I get to know the living God through his word, his wisdom comes to me, and I'm given a filter system I can never get any other place. And men and women, we become at that point effective witnesses, effective friends, insightful counselors. Because we don't just feel empathy, we see depth. And we don't feel pity, we feel respect. And we embrace the sufferer as our teacher rather than a victim of circumstances. Let's bow our heads. There are times in my life I would just love to be able to put my arms around each one of you individually and say, do you get it? Have I been clear? Do you understand this? Do you realize the value of the scriptures? Do you understand the absolute importance of giving your life fully to Christ, to simply relinquishing your will and embracing his, letting him have the worries and the burden, and you take in return forgiveness and grace and mercy and love and peace and discernment, understanding, all spelling wisdom. If you've never in your life trusted the Lord Jesus Christ's death at Calvary and glorious bodily miraculous resurrection, believing that he's now alive, having died for you, this is the moment. This is the place to start for you. Come today. Thank you, Father, for the things that can be learned in ancient writings from Job's journal. Thank you for preserving it for us. Thank you for putting black print on white pages in a language we can understand. Thank you for capturing our attention by these surprising thoughts, like suffering being a friend rather than an enemy. Like challenges in life being the opportunity to model in understanding rather than something to be afraid of or to resent. Like the source of wisdom. Forgive us for the wasted effort we've expended looking in the wrong places to find the right stuff. I pray, Lord, that today at this very moment you be working in hearts that cannot find any sense of peace and rest until they find it in your Son, Christ. I pray that you'd continue to work on them and work through others with them and then work in them to bring them to faith. That is the work of your Spirit. That is your specialty. And I leave each one with you. And now to him who is able to guard us from stumbling and to present us faultless. What a great thought. To present us faultless before the presence of his glory with exceeding joy. To the only wise God, our Savior, be glory and majesty, dominion, power, forever and ever and ever and ever. And all God's people said, amen.
8: Wisdom, that rare treasure we can't dig up or buy, given freely by the God who holds all things in his hands. What a gift to know that when we fear the Lord and turn from evil, he grants us eyes to see life the way he sees it. This is Insight for Living. 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I'm Bill Meyer. 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
1: What about telling our friends about Jesus? How easy is that? What kind of fears do you have? Perhaps deep down, you just kind of think the Bible's a bunch of stories that some guy's made up and isn't really true at all. And maybe when you're honest, that's why you don't share Jesus. You're just not sure he's real. Or perhaps today, we are even very similarly frightened that if we really say that Jesus is the only way to God, well, we'll be hauled up before the politically correct thought police as propounding an intolerant religion. Whatever it is, there's no doubt that in our culture today, there is enormous pressure on us becoming more and more politically correct, more and more relativized, less and less saying, yeah, we have the truth. 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
8: 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And that's not a popular truth, not just among unbelievers, but even among believers. Today, we're going to look at the most common arguments against hell. And then we're going to discover what the Bible says to those who say, hell, no.
9: Welcome to Pathway to Victory with author and pastor Dr. Robert Jeffress. Eternal judgment is an unpopular subject, even among Christians. Yet Jesus spoke about hell more than he spoke about heaven. And we cannot afford to look away. Today on Pathway to Victory, Dr. Robert Jeffress addresses some of the most common objections raised against this sobering doctrine. But first, let's take a moment to hear some important ministry updates.
7: Thanks, David, and welcome again to Pathway to Victory. Let me ask you something. Do you know someone who's convinced that hell is a make-believe place? A lot of people feel that way today. And I'll be blunt with you. We feed that notion at our own peril. In today's message, we'll look at the most common arguments people make against the reality of hell and what the Bible actually says in response. Now, this isn't a comfortable subject, but here's the thing. We do a disservice to God's kingdom when we try to make sinners feel good about their condition, rather than lovingly warn them about a life and an eternity without God. For 30 years now, Pathway to Victory has never cowered from subjects like this. In fact, we have a proven track record of dispelling cultural folklore and chasing away the darkness by shining the bright light of God's truth. As we reach this 30th milestone, I decided to craft a gift for you. It's a brand new book I've written called Seven Lessons from My 70 Years. This is unlike anything we've ever published for you, because it's like taking a peek into my personal journal. I'm pleased to send this book to your home when you give a generous 30th anniversary gift to support the ministry of Pathway to Victory. We'll say more about this resource and other helpful resources just after my message. Right now, let's open our Bibles to Hebrews chapter 10 for the message I titled, Answers to Those Who Say Hell? No.
10: A few years ago, I wrote a book entitled Hell Yes and Other Outrageous Truths You Can Still Believe. And in that book, I talked about the reality of hell. Well, the reactions to the book have been mixed. Some people were very kind in what they had to say about the book. Others were not so kind. In fact, this week I went out to Amazon.com to just see what some people had said about my book, and one headline caught my attention from a reader in North Carolina. He called it, and the headline was, "The Worst Book Ever Written." This is what he said about your pastor. Listen to what he said. He said, "Reading this book for some 3 hours was a total waste of my time. Jeffress is a hardline Christian fundamentalist who has a perverse view of God and salvation altogether. He thinks that it is just for someone to burn in hell for all eternity just because he didn't accept some stupid religious doctrine about Christ paying the penalty for your sins. God would have never been so narrow-minded and cruel as Jeffress portrays him to be. I hope Jeffress will be the one who suffers eternal punishment for writing such a horrible book that blasphemes the true nature of God and Jesus Christ." How's that for tolerance? You know, although it is politically incorrect to say, it is nevertheless true, and that is that God still sends people, even good people, to hell. And that's not a popular truth, not just among unbelievers, but even among believers. Why is it that people get so enraged, inflamed about this doctrine of hell? Jesus had more to say about the doctrine of hell than he did about heaven. And yet, in spite of everything that Jesus said about hell, there are people today who reject the doctrine of hell. Today, we're going to look at the most common arguments against hell, and then we're going to discover what the Bible says to those who say hell, no. First of all, the number one argument against hell is God is too loving to send people to hell. Have you heard that before? God is too loving to send people to hell. You know, underneath that objection are two fatally flawed presuppositions. The first flawed presupposition is that God is as tolerant of sin as we are. The reason we excuse sin in the life of other people and in our own life is not because of our holiness, it's because of our unholiness. And we make a great mistake when we assume that God is just like we are. Don't make the mistake of thinking God is like we are. The second flaw in that God is too loving to send people to hell argument is the erroneous thought that people really aren't that bad.

there's a great distance between the North Pole and the South Pole. But that distance is relative. When you consider the distance between the North Pole and the sun, 93 million miles away. When you consider the distance from the earth to the sun, the distance between the North and South Pole really is negligible. It's the same way with human beings. We think that there's this great separation between Charles Manson and a Mother Teresa. We see this great gulf. God doesn't see that kind of a gulf. He says we've all sinned. We've all fallen short of the glory of God. The difference between Charles Manson and Mother Teresa is negligible when you compare the distance between us and God's holiness. It's negligible. There isn't that much difference between human beings. The second argument people give for not believing in hell is they say, well, you know, hell is just too severe a punishment for wrong beliefs. It's too severe a punishment for wrong beliefs. Okay, Pastor, I will admit God is holy, we're unholy, we've fallen short, but isn't God overreacting just a little bit? If he sends people to a place of eternal torment, I mean, isn't that just a little bit over the top? Isn't hell too severe a punishment to people just because they don't believe the right things? To put this argument in sharper focus, are we really willing to say that a good, moral Muslim father who loves his kids, who tries to live a righteous life, are we really willing to say that that man is going to be condemned to an eternity of torture and suffering in the same way as a man who abuses, tortures, and butchers little children? Are we really willing to say that? You see, it just seems too much to us to say that people are going to go to hell just because they haven't believed the right things about Jesus. But you see, when we say that, we really don't understand what a person is doing when he rejects or simply neglects the gospel of Jesus Christ. It is not nearly as harmless as people would have you believe it is. In fact, I want to show you what a severe thing it is to reject or just neglect the gospel. Turn over to Hebrews chapter 10, verse 29 for just a moment. The writer of Hebrews is going to describe with three verbs what happens, what a person does who rejects or neglects the gospel. He says in verse 29, "How much severer punishment do you think he will deserve who has trampled under the foot the Son of God and has regarded as unclean the blood of the covenant by which he was sanctified and has insulted the Spirit of grace?" Now I want you to look at the three words that describes what a person is doing when he rejects or neglects Jesus Christ. First of all, underline the word trampled in verse 29. He has trampled underfoot the Son of God. That Greek word trampled, katapateo, is a word that originally referred to what people would do with salt once it had lost its saltiness. They would throw it out. They would discard it on the road. And people passing by would trample on that worthless salt. It was trampled. And when you reject Jesus Christ, what the writer is saying is, you are treating the death of Jesus Christ as worthless. It is as worthless as salt that is no longer of any use. You are trampling underfoot the Son of God. Can you imagine what that does to God's heart to say the death of his Son was worthless? I think of a comment media mogul Ted Turner made years ago when he said, if Jesus Christ came to die for my sins, he need not have bothered. If having a few drinks and a few girlfriends is going to send you to hell, so be it. That's to treat the death of Christ as worthless. Now that's bad enough, but it gets worse. He says, not only does a person who rejects or neglects Christ treat it as worthless, but it says he is regarded as unclean the blood of the covenant by which he was sanctified. And when a person says no to the gospel of Jesus Christ, what he is saying is, the blood of God's own Son has no more value than the blood of a mangy scavenger dog. It is unclean. It's unholy. It gets worse. A person who rejects and neglects the gospel not only treats it as worthless, not only says it has no more value than the blood of a dog, notice what else happens. It says, and he has insulted the Spirit of grace.

Now, ladies and gentlemen, when a person rejects the gospel and says, I don't believe it, the person who says, you know, I just really don't have time for that, or that may be good enough for some people, but I don't need the blood of Christ to save me. That person has treated the blood of Christ as worthless, has said it's like a scavenger dog's blood, and not only that, he is continually insulting the Holy Spirit of God, who is moving in his heart to cause him to repent and accept the gospel. No, the fact is, every person who will occupy hell deserves to be in hell. They have rejected, they have neglected the death of Christ. Argument number three people make against hell. It's the idea that it's unfair to condemn those who have never heard the name of Jesus. It's just unfair for God to condemn those who have never heard the gospel. Haven't you heard that before? I bet people have asked you before. Well, what about the heathen in Africa? Have you ever heard about that before? What about those who have never heard the gospel? It's unfair that God would send them to hell. So let's put that argument too in sharp focus. Let's imagine there is a 10-year-old girl living in Africa who has never heard the gospel. Are we willing to say that she is going to be confined to an eternity of suffering and torment because she's never believed in a Christ in whom she has never heard? You know, some people would answer, well, just look at Romans 9, verse 14. There is no injustice in God. God's free to do whatever he wants to do, and leave it at that. But I want us to probe this argument just a little bit, and what's wrong with this argument? What's wrong with this argument that it's unfair for God to send people to hell who've never heard the gospel is, first of all, that argument assumes the innocence of the heathen. That is, it assumes that that little 10-year-old girl is innocent, and it would just be blatantly unfair for God to ever send her to hell. But is that what the Bible teaches? Does the Bible teach a 10-year-old girl is innocent before God? Everyone has inherited the sin virus. Everybody is guilty. Now, let me be quick to say, I do believe babies do go to heaven. I believe children who cannot grasp the gospel are adults, mentally handicapped people who can't grasp the gospel. I believe they go to heaven, but it's not because they're not guilty. The mercy of Jesus Christ somehow saves those people. But the fact is, we are all born into this world guilty. Romans 3 says, there is not one righteous among us, no, not even one, for all of us have sinned, and all of us have fallen short of the glory of God. And ladies and gentlemen, when you understand that truth, that we're all guilty before God, the question is no longer, why doesn't God save everybody? The real question is, why does God save anybody? There's none righteous among us, no, not even one. The second false assumption about it's unfair for the heathen to be judged is it assumes that the heathen don't have an opportunity to be saved. It assumes that the heathen don't have a chance to be saved. Everyone who is ever born has a revelation of God they can see from nature. They can know there is a God. They can know they didn't create this world. And while that acceptance of that knowledge is not enough to save us, it is enough, if rejected, to condemn us. Whenever God sees a person who responds to that truth, that general revelation of God, God will send them the truth of the gospel, just as he did with the Roman centurion Cornelius, or with the Ethiopian official, or with the 12 disciples of John. Listen to me, God is not trying to save as few people as possible. That is where I differ from my hyper-Calvinist brethren. God is not trying to save as few people as possible. He wants to save as many people as possible. And I believe where God sees a heart that is open toward him, God will send that person more revelation. So this idea that somehow God is acting unfairly, it does not take into account that the heathen do have a chance to be saved. And thirdly, this argument assumes that hell will be the same for everyone. This argument that it's unfair for God to send this 10-year-old girl to hell because she's never embraced the gospel, that assumes that there's going to be the same hell for everyone. That's not what the Bible teaches. No, the Bible teaches that there is going to be a more severe hell that awaits those who have full revelation than those who have little or no revelation. Where do you get that, Pastor? I'm so glad you asked. Turn over to Luke chapter 12 for just a moment. Now I want to show you one of the most misinterpreted verses in the Bible. It's a verse that talks about a greater judgment for those who have the greater revelation.
Luke chapter 12, verses 47 to 48. Jesus is talking, and he says, "And that slave who knew his master's will and did not get ready or act in accord with his master's will shall receive many lashes." Here is a servant who knows exactly what his master wants him to do. He chooses not to do it. He will receive many lashes. But look at verse 48. "But the one who did not know his master's will and committed deeds worthy of a flogging, he will receive but a few." The person who did not know what his master wanted to do and acted in an unrighteous way, he'll be punished, but with fewer lashes. And then Jesus makes this application, verse 48, "And from everyone who has been given much, much shall be required. And to whom they entrusted much, of him they will ask all the more." Now, we shouldn't allow anybody to take any comfort in the doctrine of the degrees of hell for two reasons. First of all, even the lesser hell will still be a place of horrible torment and suffering. There is no comfort in the lesser hell. But even more importantly, those of you here today who have just heard about the lesser hell are now disqualified from ever occupying it, okay? Argument number four people have against the doctrine of hell, and perhaps you've thought about this one before: how can anyone enjoy heaven if people are burning in hell? I'd been speaking at a men's conference Saturday, and I got in last night and wanted to take Amy out to eat, and so we went to our favorite restaurant, and we sat down, and it was a great meal. But I've got to confess to you something. Not once during the meal did I ever think about all of the people starving in China. Not once. Other people's misery do not extinguish your joy. Just doesn't. And anytime I use that example, people just get up in arms and they say, "Oh, that is so flawed. That is so flawed, because it's obvious here on earth you are selfish, and that's why you don't ever think about people suffering. But when we get to heaven, we're going to be just like Jesus, and we're going to have the compassion of Jesus. And because we are so compassionate, we won't be able to enjoy heaven if people are suffering in hell." When it is true, the Lord Jesus Christ was compassionate toward the lost when he came to earth. All of that was during his first coming. But the Bible says when Christ comes back again as judge in 2 Thessalonians 1:8, he will come, quote, "dealing retribution to those who have not obeyed God and have not received the gospel." There will be no remorse when Christ comes again. He will deal out justice to those who deserve justice. Is Christ going to spend eternity weeping? Are the angels going to spend eternity weeping? No, there is going to be nothing but joy in heaven. And I don't understand this, but I believe when we see God in his perfection and see things as they really are, we are going to understand why it is God is just in his sentence of eternal condemnation for those who have rejected Christ. J.I. Packer says it this way: "In heaven, glorifying God and thanking him for everything will always absorb us. All of our love for and joy in others who are with us in heaven will spring from their doing the same. And love and pity for hell's occupants will not enter our hearts. Their hell will not veto our heaven." There are some Christians today who are almost embarrassed to talk about hell. But ladies and gentlemen, when we fail to warn people about the reality of hell, we are perhaps unconsciously trying to elevate ourselves above Jesus Christ. We're trying to say we're more educated, we're more compassionate than he is. But Jesus talked often about hell, not because he hates people, but because he loves people. He warned about hell in order to motivate people to accept the lifeline he has provided for salvation. See, the Bible says we're all like prisoners on death row. We have been sentenced. We are awaiting our final execution. But God has provided one way of escape. All of us know John 3:16 by heart. Few of us know John 3:17 and verse 18. Listen to what the Lord said.
For God did not send his

0: Son into the world to judge the world, but that the world through him might be saved. For he who believes in Jesus is not judged, but he who does not believe is judged already, because he has not believed in the only begotten Son of God. Folks, when we fail to talk about hell, we remove perhaps the greatest incentive people have for accepting the gospel of Jesus Christ. John Gerstner, the theologian, said it this way when he talked about using hell as a motivation with people. He said, "The fear of hell is the only thing most likely to get worldly people thinking about the kingdom of God. No rational human being can be convinced that he is in imminent danger of everlasting torment and do nothing about it. No rational person can be convinced of the reality of hell and do nothing about it."
1: 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If hell is real, and friend, it is, then nothing matters more than where you and your family will spend eternity. 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
2: 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That's P.O. 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I'm David J. Mullins. Culture may change, but the Word of God never changes. Next time, with both conviction and compassion, Dr. Jeffress opens the Scriptures to see what God truly says about His design for sexuality. That's coming up Wednesday on Pathway to Victory. Pathway to Victory with Dr. Robert Jeffress comes from the pulpit of the First Baptist Church of Dallas, Texas. The Apostle Paul sailed these waters, walked these streets, and the church was never the same.
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5: Romans 4, verse 5, "But to him that worketh not, but believeth on him that justifieth the ungodly, his faith is counted for righteousness." 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Salvation is not a reward for the righteous. It is a gift for the guilty. To him that worketh not, but believeth on him that justifieth the ungodly, his faith is counted for righteousness. When God sees you put your faith in Jesus, God writes down by your name, he is righteous. God put righteousness on your account. He just imputed it to you. You didn't earn it. You don't deserve it. But when you put your faith in the crucified Son of God, God imputed that to you. Is that not wonderful? Say amen. That is wonderful.
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11: Many of us need to bring our tongues to the altar.
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11: Because this rudder controls your whole life ship.
12: This is the Alternative Broadcast, featuring the timeless biblical teachings from the archives of Dr. Tony Evans. The words we speak can bring healing, hope, and encouragement, but they can also be incredibly destructive. Today, Dr. Evans explores the importance of maintaining control of what we say. Let's join him in James chapter 3 as he begins.
11: James has some very hard things to say to me and to you about the tongue. Because for James, that was hitting at the heart of a vibrant, growing Christian faith. How you use your tongue will have everything to do with how God uses your life. He starts off by discussing the problem of the tongue. Let not many of you become teachers, my brethren. Verse 1 says, knowing that as such we will incur a stricter judgment. Did you know that many of the things going wrong in your life is because of what you said with your tongue about somebody else that God has boomeranged back to you? And the higher you go on the leadership level, the worse the boomerang. He says, be not many teachers, be not many divine spokespersons, because you will receive the stricter judgment. It will be worse for you than it will be for the person who did not take the post because of the higher responsibility. We see this all through scripture, for example. False teachers, we're told in the book of Jude, will get more hell in hell than non-teacher sinners. And because he or she used their tongue to lead others astray, their punishment will be greater in hell. So it is in the church. When you use your tongue speaking on God's behalf, and it leads others astray because you have damaged others in the name of God, you get the stricter judgment. Moses is told in Numbers chapter 20 to give water to the complaining people of Israel. This is a congregation where every member had a viewpoint and every member had a complaint. This is a congregation who always talked about how things ought to be, but never did much to make it that way. God told Moses in verse 8, take the rod, you and your brother Aaron, assemble the congregation and speak to the rock. before their eyes that it may yield its water. You shall bring forth water for them out of the rock, and let the congregation and their beasts drink. So Moses took the rod from before the Lord, just as he had commanded him. And Moses and Aaron gathered the assembly before the rock. And he said to them, "Listen now, you rebels. Shall we bring forth water from you out of this rock?" Then Moses lifted up his hands and struck the rock twice with his rod, and water came forth abundantly, and the congregation and their beasts drank. The Lord said to Moses and Aaron, "Because you have not believed me to treat me as holy in the sight of the sons of Israel, therefore you shall not bring this assembly into the land which I have given them." Moses decided, "God, your way of dealing with this is not good enough. These are some hard-headed folk, and I got to do this my way. I got to tell them what I think about them. I've got to give them my 2 cents. I've got to let them know who they are and who I am. So, God, I'm going to take matters into my own hands. I'm going to use my own tongue, and I'm going to let my tongue dictate my own methods." So he walks up to the people and he says, "You no good congregation, you rebels, how long do we have to deal with you?" And so he takes the rod and hits the rock twice. Out comes water, and along it comes judgment. And this man who had led the people this far only gets to see the promised land. He doesn't get to go in it. Psalm 106, verse 33 says, "Because he spoke presumptuously, he used his tongue illegitimately to act as God." There is only one God, and you are not he. That is why the Bible says, "Vengeance is mine, saith the Lord, I will repay." And when you and I use our tongues to act like deity, then we become candidates for the very judgment that we inflicted on others when we sought to play God. That leads to a second thing in verses 2-4, where he talks about the power of the tongue. He says, to start off with, that none of us is perfect. Verse 2, we all stumble in many ways. You'll be hard put to go through the scriptures and find even God's choicest servants who didn't mess up along the way. That doesn't excuse them messing up. It just says it's a reality that the best of people are all just people. And James includes himself. He said, "Yeah, I've got weaknesses in my life, and I, like you saints, stumble in many ways." But then he throws me a curveball because he says, even though everyone has weaknesses, and even though everyone has failures tripping up in life, if anyone does not stumble in what he says, he is a mature or perfect meaning mature, man able to bridle the whole body as well. That is a powerful verse. He says, even though you have weaknesses in your life, you stumble, I stumble in many ways. If you ever get a hold of your tongue, if you ever take that little piece of meat in your mouth and learn to use it right, there is no other problem in your life that you can't handle. This is deep. He is saying, your biggest problem is in your mouth. Did you know, watch this, that some of the reasons you can't fix other things in your life is because you haven't fixed the first thing in your life, which he says is the tongue, because a man or woman who controls their tongue can control anything else that's out of kilter in their life. That's what verse 2 says. He gives 2 very powerful illustrations. He says, if you put a bit into a horse's mouth so that they obey us, we direct their entire body, verse 3. And look at a ship, he says in verse 4, great and driven by strong winds, yet they are still directed by a small rudder wherever the inclination of the pilot desires. I remember one day at Pine Cove, and where we would all go every year to take our family to camp when the kids were small. And so after many seasons, we finally talked my wife to going horseback riding. She wasn't keen on this, but I talked into it, and I assured her, just put your horse behind mine, and you follow me. Well, the guy leading a trail ride says, if you want to, you can gallop. Well, you know, I'm always in for a challenge. I didn't want to gallop. I wanted to run. And I forgot that my wife's horse was the one directly behind mine. So I have the reins now, and I say, let's go. Ha! Shoot, this horse took off. My wife's horse, taking a cue from my horse, took off right behind me, and I mean, I was flying. I mean, I was doing my Lone Ranger thing. I mean, I was into it. I heard this screaming in the back. It dawned on me that I had forgotten that Lawrence was back there, and she was screaming. She was saying, stop. And I'm trying to turn back and holler, you know, pull back the reins. Because I'd gotten way in front, so this horse was still, pull back the reins. The horse didn't care about no screaming, didn't care that it was the pastor's wife, didn't have no respect at all. That horse was only accustomed to responding to one thing, that's the bit in his mouth. When my wife finally pulled back on the reins, the rest of the horse came under control. The horse has been so constructed that when you control its mouth with the bit, the rest of it must conform. It says you look at a ship in water, this big, massive, multi-toned entity made of steel and iron can all be turned around by a little rudder. He says, compare the bit and compare the rudder to your mouth. What the bit is to the horse and the rudder is to the ship, the tongue is to the saint. And just like a horse can be turned around by a bit, a ship can be maneuvered by a rudder, a saint can be guided by his tongue. That if you want to fix what looks like a bigger problem, start with the smaller problem, because God has so constructed you that if you fix the smaller problem, the bigger problem will move. That it is in control of the tongue that you gain control of everything else that is wrong, he says.
12: Dr. Evans will have more on the destructive power of an uncontrolled tongue when he returns in a moment. Don't go away.
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11: That leads to a third thing, and that is the perverseness of the tongue. Again, back to verse 5, the tongue is small, and yet it boasts great things. Behold how great a forest is set aflame by such a small fire. He now uses the imagery of a fire. On October 8th, 1871, Mrs. O'Leary's cow kicked over the lantern at 8:30 p.m. And that led to the Great Chicago Fire, where 100,000 people were homeless, 17,500 buildings were destroyed, 300 people died, and $40 million worth of damage was done because the cow kicked over the lantern. The tongue boasts great things. It says a lot. But this great thing sets forests afire. How bad is this tongue problem? Verse 7, every species of beast and bird and reptile and creatures of the sea is tamed and has been tamed by human race. But no one can tame the tongue. It is a restless evil and full of deadly poison. You got seals that clap, dolphins that do flips, birds that talk, snakes that charm, and dogs that jump through hoops. You can tame an animal. Only God can tame the tongue. Let me show you how important this is. Hold your finger here, turn to Ephesians 4. Verse 29 says, let no unwholesome word proceed from your mouth, but only such a word as is good for edification, that means to build up, according to the need of the moment. Make the word appropriate to the situation, that it may give grace, not give what people deserve, but give grace to those who hear. Now here's the key verse, verse 30. And do not grieve the Holy Spirit, whom you were sealed by the day of redemption. Now let me tell you what those verses mean. Verse 29 says, watch your mouth. Verse 30 says, don't grieve the Holy Spirit. How do you grieve the Holy Spirit? By disobeying verse 29, not watching your mouth. When you just say what you think, even when it's the inappropriate thing to say, you grieve the Holy Spirit. So what's that got to do with the price of tomatoes? Everything. Because it's the Holy Spirit that gives you the power to live the Christian life. So to have inappropriate words is to put corrosion like around the battery of your car. And when you get enough corrosion around the battery of your car, then the signal to send power to the engine of the car will not come because there's too much corrosion around the battery. Many of us have got too much corrosion in the mouth. And because we've got too much corrosion in the mouth, there's no power in the engine called life. If you want power in the engine called life, you must remove corrosion around the battery of the mouth. Because when you remove corrosion around the battery of the mouth, it makes the electrical Holy Ghost connection between the battery of the mouth to the engine of the life so that there's power in the life to live out the victorious Christian life. We have no power in our lives because we have too much corrosion in our mouths. And many of us have got to go to God and confess the profanity that we use all day, to confess the criticism and the gossiping and the mouthing of judgment rather than mouthing of help. We spend all day tearing down, destroying, criticizing, gossiping. Now, there's nothing wrong with legitimate criticism as long as the criticism is designed to help and not just to hurt. We go down and we tear each other to shreds and we wonder why there is no life in the relationship. The Bible says because you've dismissed the Holy Spirit. You have grieved him. And so there is no power. He likens it to a poisonous snake. Have you ever been on one of them safari things you have to drive through, you know, where they have all the animals roaming free? There's one sign you'll always see. Keep your doors locked and your windows up. If you want to make it in this environment, keep your doors locked and your windows up. If you want to make it as a victorious Christian, keep your mouth shut. Unless it is in keeping with a biblical way of communicating. A biblical way of communicating. And God says it will affect your whole life. Because then God can enter into it through the Holy Spirit and empower you and use you. We love to hang out with people who tear other people apart. And we give conversational aids as we destroy character rather than being a community of help. He says it's like a viper. It's poison. You know, if a snake poisons you, you only get in you what was in them. And let me tell you, if you hang out with snaky people, then you're going to get what's in them. I'm not a gossiper. She's a gossiper. Yeah, but if you allow her gossip to bite you, her poison becomes your poison. You allow his gossip to bite you, his poison becomes your poison. That's why you want to be around biblically thinking and biblically communicating, in this case, people, so that your lives are being transformed by one another. Finally, he says, the tongue not only is perverse, but in verses 9 to 12, it is polluted. With it, we bless our Lord and Father, and with it, we curse men who have been made in the image of God. From the same mouth comes both blessing and cursing. My brethren, these things ought not to be this way. He's talking to Christians, my brethren. He said, you come in here on Sunday morning, sing songs of praise to God. You bless God. Glory to his name. You are worthy to be praised. You clap your amen, hallelujah. You bless the Lord. Some of you on your way out of the parking lot. Some of you on your way to the car that's on the parking lot. Some of you on your way outside of the sanctuary to the foyer are going to cuss somebody. That is, tear them down, either through profanity or through what you say. Some of you wives are going to tear down your husbands before you ever got off the church property. Some of you husbands are going to reduce your wives or children to nothing before you get off. He says, and you just came from blessing God. You just came from singing the hallelujah chorus. You just came from talking about how great thou art. You just sang, great is thy faithfulness, oh God, my Father. He says, you bless God and then you curse man. Well, at least you say, I didn't curse God. Oh, yes, you did. Because the verse says in James chapter 3, he says, when you curse man, after having blessed God, verse 9, who has been made in the image of God. The Bible says that is an attack against God, because that man that you just cussed out has the stamp of God on him. He has been made in the image of God. You said, I would never do that to God. But whenever you do that to one of his human creations, you have attacked the image of God. He says to curse man is to curse God, who has been made in his likeness. That doesn't mean you don't criticize wrong that people do, but that is different than tearing down a person. How many times have husbands and wives gotten a fight about a problem and then you lost sight of the problem that you were disagreeing on, and now the person isn't any good? The person is worthless. No, he says that's an attack on God. Now look at the connection. If you're attacking God by attacking man, then the net result of that attack is no fellowship with God. Proverbs 10, verses 11 and 21, chapter 13, verse 14, chapter 18, verse 4, all of this says that the tongue is to be a fountain of refreshment that gives life. The difference between the right word and the wrong word is the difference between lightning and a lightning bug. All the difference in the world. He then comes to a close here, and he says, does a fountain send out from the same opening both fresh and bitter water? We have water fountains in the foyer. Will you go and turn on the water and get fresh and salty water? No. You'll get one or the other, but you will not get both. And many Christians are contradictory because they give both. Bless God, curse men. Can a fig tree, my brethren, produce olives, or a vine tree figs? Neither can salt water produce fresh. What is he saying? He's saying what Matthew 12, 34 says, and that is, out of the heart, the mouth speaks. Do you know why you use profanity? It wasn't because of what that person did to you. It's because of your own heart. Do you know why you're always criticizing and gossiping? It's not because of what that person did. It's because you got a wicked heart and they just gave you the opportunity to show how wicked it was by the words that you use. See, the problem is not what they did. The problem is wickedness in the heart that produces verbiage from the mouth. Psalm 1 says that if you want to get what's outward working, you got to get the root change within. So many of us need to confess our tongues to God. Many of us need to bring our tongues to the altar. A lady came to her pastor and said, Pastor, your sermon convicted me. I want to put my tongue on the altar this morning. He said, this altar ain't that big. Some of you would have trouble getting your tongues on this altar. And you know why a lot of negative things are happening in your life? Because God has not gotten your tongue. And until he gets your tongue, he won't deal with anything else. Because this rudder controls your whole life ship.
12: 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I hope you'll join us.

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1: We don't do what we do to please men. We don't do what we do to please the boss. We don't do what we do to get the big money. That's not the idea. The right diligence is this. As servants of Christ, we do the will of God from the inside. And what is the will of God? That you work the way God wants you to. And you do it not because the boss is watching, but because the Lord is watching, right?
2: 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From service industry workers demanding higher wages to teachers picketing City Hall to unions going on strike, it seems there is constant conflict between employees and employers. The question is, how can you honor Christ whether you are the employee or the boss? Consider that question as we continue John MacArthur's study titled Wisdom for the Workplace. Today you're going to see God's perspective on labor relations and how following his plan will produce the kind of benefits package, so to speak, that you can really appreciate. So now here's John to show you a trait that's vital to both employees and their bosses.
1: Let's see what God's terms are for this relationship of employees and employers. First, the submission of the servants in verses 5-8. The submission of the servants in verses 5-8. And here is the pattern for all employees, and we're going to go through pretty quickly. This is for all from Paul's time till today. Let's see what it is. Servants, and here's the right behavior. That's where he starts. Right behavior. Be obedient. Be obedient to them that are your masters. Same word used to speak of children. We are to respond to their commands and their direction. A spirit-filled Christian, chapter 5:18 is where this all begins, be filled with the Spirit. And if you're spirit-filled, you will respond. And it's a continuous present in the Greek, keep on obeying. Be an obedient employee. When you go to work, do what they tell you to do. Really important. You might say, oh, you don't know my employer. He's unjust and inequitable and all of this. Well, the Bible has something to say about that. You say we have every right to protest. We have every right to walk out. We have every right to strike and so forth and so on because our boss is so and so and so. Well, 1 Peter says what you need to hear. 1 Peter 2:18. Servants, and here he uses the word for household servants, be subject to your masters with all fear, not only to the good and gentle, but also to the perverse. You mean I'm supposed to be submissive to some perverse boss? Yes, because this is worthy of thanks. If a man for conscience toward God endure grief and suffer wrongfully. In other words, God says obey. So you say, even if he's perverse, I'll obey. And even though you suffer, your conscience toward God is right. And God will reward that. Verse 20. For what glory is it if when you are buffeted for your faults, you take it patiently? But if when you do well, you suffer for it and take it patiently, this is acceptable with God. When you're working as hard as you can and the guy's oppressing you and you're doing it unto God, blessed are you. The Bible says whether your employer is a perverse man or a godly man, you are to be obeying him. Now, of course, that comes to the point where if he asks you to do something that is evil, immoral, against the word of God, that's when you have to stop right there and say, we ought to obey God rather than men at this point. But anything short of a moral issue, you are to respond. Now imagine what this was like. Because in Paul's day and Peter's day, slaves became Christians. And all of a sudden, slaves becoming Christians were raised to a nobler standing before God. They now knew the beginning and the end of the universe. They had divine truth. They were sons of the King. They had been lifted up and elevated and glorified. And their natural response would be to say, man, I'm not taking orders from that guy anymore. I'm a believer. I'm a child of the King. I'm a son of God. I am gonna reign with him forever. I'm gonna judge the earth. I'm not gonna listen to this guy telling me this perverse master of mine. And you know what would have happened? They would have absolutely destroyed Christian testimony. And so the apostle Paul says, no matter what your master's like, and Peter says it too, no matter what your master's like, you constantly obey that master. This is vital. This is vital. Because we want the world to know that being a Christian doesn't make you disgruntled. Being a Christian doesn't make you better than everybody else. Being a Christian doesn't make you a lousy worker. Being a Christian doesn't spin your head off into some never-never land where all you're doing is thinking spiritual thoughts all the time and you can't stay at the job. But being a Christian would give you a new imperative and a new inspiration and a new commitment to an honest and faithful day's work. Frankly, people at the office or at the job, they're not going to listen to anything you say about Christ if they don't see in your life real commitment to work and to be a good employee. You say, but I've been unjustly punished. I don't get what I ought to get. They don't pay me enough and so forth. Well, change jobs. That's one option. I saw that back in the Old Testament. If a slave wasn't happy where he was, go where he's happy. But if you're there and you've made the commitment, then you need to give all you can. All you can. You say, well, what about if I work for a Christian? You know, this is another kind of a problem. Because some people work for a Christian, they think they can do less. They say, well, he's already a Christian. It doesn't matter what my testimony is, right? Or, well, he's a Christian, and so we're just brothers in the Lord, and we discuss things together. No, even though you're a Christian, and he's a Christian, and you're brothers in the Lord, and you go to the same church, he's still the leader, and you're still the follower, and you do what he says. So whether you have a good master, an evil master, a Christian master, a non-Christian master, the principle is the same. You are to obey and to give a full day's work for a full day's wage with the right attitude. Titus 2:9, exhort servants to be obedient unto their own masters and to please them well in all things. I like this. Not answering back. Don't mouth off to your boss, just obey. Not pilfering. Stay out of the petty cash. But show all good trustworthiness. Why? That they may adorn the doctrine of God our Savior in all things. You know what the issue is, people? How you work will affect what people think about God. That's right. How you work will determine what people think about God. And even a Christian employee, you say, well, I have a Christian employer, I'm not concerned. He already thinks right about God. But in 1 Timothy 6:1, let as many servants as are under the yoke count their own masters worthy of all honor, that the name of God and his doctrine be not blasphemed. Same thought as in Titus. You better work hard for your master so that God's name isn't blasphemed. And they that have believing masters, let them not despise them because they are brethren, but rather do them service because they're faithful and beloved, partakers of the benefit. In other words, if you would serve with all your heart for someone who's not your brother, for God's sake, you certainly would serve someone who is your brother, right? So whether you've got a Christian or a non-Christian, whether you've got a

the employee and the servants and the slaves. And then when they got to the church, you see, he'd be doing it again. And that's where Paul says, cool it. Galatians 3:28, in Christ there's neither male nor female, Jew nor Greek, bond nor free. We are all one. And so when we get into the assembly of believers, we don't do that anymore. That is only according to the flesh. That is only a temporal thing. So the right behavior is obedience. The right perspective is that it is only a temporal issue. That leads to the right attitude. He says the right attitude is with fear and trembling. Now, some of you say, boy, that's the way I work. I'm afraid of that guy. I'm afraid. But isn't that kind of thing? It's the fear and trembling that should be translated reverence and respect. Reverence and respect. Why? Because God has ordained the authority submission principle. If you can't reverence and respect the individual for who he is, then, or she is, then respect them for the place they have in the design of God. Because God has designed some in authority, some in submission. And so it is a matter of honor, respect, and reverence. What we just read you, 1 Timothy 6, where it says, honor your master. This is your attitude. You are to realize that God has established authority and submission. God has allowed him to be there and you to be where you are. It isn't the fear and trembling of shaking in your boots every time he comes around, but it's the respect and the honor. Because God has ordained this. God has assigned you that task. Do you know something? Where you work is a mission field that God has placed you on. And you have a responsibility there. And so your service to your employer is an act of service to God. And so that is the perspective that is necessary. You must realize that you are only doing this temporally, but the attitude is that you are reverent toward it because it is a divine principle. It is a divine principle that you're responding to. Now, fourthly, talks about the right commitment. If you have the right behavior, moving along the right perspective with the right attitude, you're going to have the right commitment. And this is really great. Verse 5 says, in singleness of your heart. In singleness of your heart. What does singleness of your heart mean? It means undivided, honest, upright, loyal commitment. In other words, you have one thing in your mind. Single-heartedly, you do your job. Loyalty, commitment to do your very best all the time. People, this is so practical. It's just amazing. 1 Thessalonians 4:10, and indeed you do it toward all the brethren who are in Macedonia. We beseech you, brethren, increase more and more. Listen, study to be quiet, to do your own business, work with your own hands, as we commanded you, that you may walk honestly toward them that are outside and may lack nothing. In other words, do your job, keep your mouth shut, work with your hands, and you'll be an honor to God. Do your job. Singleness of heart. 60 minutes of work for 60 minutes of pay. Give it all you've got. It's really important. Boy, how practical this is. If we want to turn things around and see a difference, and if we're really filled with the Spirit of God, it'll be visible on the job because we'll have the right behavior with the right perspective, with the right attitude and the right level of commitment and the right motive. Look at the end of verse 5. As unto Christ. As unto Christ. You mean my boss is representative of Christ? You are to do your job as if Christ were there. Why? Because he is. And he is the ultimate paymaster, believe me. He is the ultimate paymaster. We'll see that in a moment. The words show, and I want you to get this, that there is no difference, now get this, there is no difference between your Christian life and your job. There's no secular. There's no secular thing. Your job is service rendered as unto Christ. Whatever you do, whether you eat or drink or whatever you do, do it all to the what? Glory of God. 1 Corinthians 10:31. Present your bodies a living sacrifice. In other words, your very living is a sacrifice to God. Your very working is an offering given to him. Your job is service to Christ. That's a critical thing. And people talk all the time about full-time service. Every Christian's in full-time service. Every single one. I don't know any part-time Christian living. Do you? Today I'm a Christian. Tomorrow I don't know. Tuesday through Saturday I don't know. But Sunday and Monday I'm a real Christian. No, no. It's a full-time thing. Full-time service. Everything you do is service to Christ. People say, oh, you know, I just wish I could quit my lousy job. And they're a poor worker or they're lazy or they don't have any diligence and they want to get out of it. They say, I want to go into the ministry.
You know, the ministry doesn't

0: not need deadbeats. We really don't. We got a lot of them anyway, but we don't need them. But there's a lot of them around. But you know, people say, oh, I want to get in the ministry. Listen, there's two reasons why you may not be in the ministry. Number one, it just isn't God's will. And that's okay too, because what I do is significant for me, and what you do is significant for you. And there's no sense in switching the two. There's nothing better than something else. We just want to be in God's will, right? So number one, you may not be in the ministry because that isn't where God wants you. But number two, you may not be in the ministry because you haven't been faithful over little, and God isn't dumb enough to put you Lord over much. And if you can't do your service to Christ in your job, then who's to say you're ever going to do it in the church? Start where you are. Faithful over little, Lord over much. In verse 6, he says the same thing, essentially. But he adds, not only the right act or the right behavior, the right perspective, the right attitude, the right commitment, the right motive, and now the right diligence. Not with eye service as men pleasers. Now, what is he saying here? What is our right diligence? We are to be diligent all the time, not with eye service. That means not just working when the boss is looking. Eye service, you know what eye service is? Well, you're just going like this all the time. See, you're rolling your head around to see who's checking on you. I got to go in the office today because the boss is coming today. I got to put my hours in. I got to clock in. Then I'll do the, you know, eye service. Salary evaluation time. You really start cranking it out. Well, you know, they're talking about salary, boy, and you're frothing at the mouth and spinning wheels. Smoke coming out behind you. This is eye service, but we are to have a steady pace of loyal commitment that shows diligence all the time, not with eye service as men pleasers. We don't do what we do to please men. We don't do what we do to get the approval of men. We don't do what we do to please the boss. We don't do what we do to get the big money, to get the raise. That's not the idea. What we do, the right diligence is this. As servants of Christ, we do the will of God from the inside, you see? And what is the will of God? That you work the way God wants you to. And you do it not because the boss is watching, but because the Lord is watching, right? The Lord is the ultimate paymaster. The Lord is the one checking. The Lord is the one evaluating. And right diligence involves that kind of commitment. We serve Christ, verse 6 says, doing the will of God from the heart. Verse 7 repeats the same thing. With a ready mind, doing service as to the Lord and not to men. It's the same thing. The end of verse 5, as unto Christ. Verse 6, as servants of Christ. Verse 7, doing service to the Lord. It's all three verses are saying the same thing. We are not serving men. You are not serving your boss. You are not serving your company, your corporation, your foreman. What you're doing is serving God. And every day's work and every task in that day should be an offering given to God to prove your devotion to Him, to prove the reality of a Spirit-filled life. Why? That His nature may be adorned, His testimony may be enhanced, the credibility of His person may be uplifted. And so when you get up in the morning, it's, I'm going to serve the Lord today. Get out there and pump that gas and make those hamburgers. Do it to the glory of Christ. But that isn't the way it usually goes. Oh, I gotta go to work. Down to that crummy deal and burn. And you don't even have the right perspective. It's an offering to God. And if you're faithful over that, who knows what the Lord might do for you? Who knows? Paul was a tent maker. But God had better things. Greater things. And who knows if you're faithful. But even if you stay being a tent maker, that's okay if that's His will, because that's the best thing for you. And so, as you approach each day, today is a day of service to the Lord, and today I'm going to vow that whatever my hand finds to do will be done to the glory of God, that His truth may be adorned in my life, and that people seeing me may glorify Him. If you seek to please men, you corrupt your motive. If you seek to do what only the boss watches you do, you mess up your mind. You're serving Christ, and in case you don't think so, look at verse 8. Knowing that whatever good thing any man does. Listen, whatever good work you do, you say, well, the boss never knows it. He doesn't see it. Everybody else gets a credit. They keep pushing people past me. They don't know that I'm really the one doing it. But listen, whatever good thing any man does, the same shall he receive from the Lord, whether he's bond slave or a free man. God doesn't miss one thing that you deserve. And you know what? One of these days, it's all going to come cashing in on your account. The question is, are you going to scratch and claw for it now, or are you going to be diligent and faithful and let God give it to you in the kingdom? Perhaps you heard the story of the old missionary returning home after many years of sacrificial service in Africa. He was on a ship, and on the same ship was President Theodore Roosevelt. And he had been big game hunting in Africa. The ship docked at New York, and there were tremendous crowds to greet the president. And the press was there to cover the story. And the old missionary and his wife walked off the ship and nobody noticed. Somebody pushed them out of the way and they took a taxi cab to a cheap hotel to spend the night before traveling west. Just doesn't seem right, the missionary said to his wife in a rather bitter tone. We give our life to Jesus Christ to win souls in Africa. We arrive home and nobody's there to meet us and no reward. And the president goes and shoots some animals and he gets a royal welcome. And as they were praying before retiring, it seemed that the Lord spoke to them and said, do you know why you haven't received your reward yet, my children? It's because you're not home yet. And I think that's right. I don't think it's all going to come together until we get home. And that's why we better be working with a view to that world, not this world. And so God lays down the standard of how we are to work. Let's turn the tables in closing. It's only one verse because we've already given all the principles. They're just applied here to the other side. The submission of the master in verse 9. What is the employer's task? I love this. Ye masters, do the same things to them. What can be said besides that? What are the same things? What do you mean the same things? First of all, the right goal. And what does the same things refer to? I believe the antecedent to that is at the end of verse 6. Doing the will of God from the heart. You do the same thing. You be spirit controlled and do God's will. And what is God's will? God's will is that you are reverent, that you are single-minded, that you be an employer who realizes that you are serving Jesus Christ. That's it. You serve an employer's role like you expect them to serve you. Same standards. The same fairness, the same equity, the same diligence, the same hard work, the same godliness, the same Christ-likeness, the same adorning of the doctrine of God. Listen, as an employer, you be sure that Christ is manifest in your life. You be sure that God is manifest in your decisions. You be sure that what you do is a single-minded commitment to the needs of those employees, to put out the very best product in the very best way without compromise, to not cheat or do what is wrong, but to do the will of God from deep in your heart. And realize as an employer that you're answerable to Christ, not a board and not the employees, but Jesus Christ himself. Do the same thing with the right spirit, secondly. Verse 9 says, forbearing threatening. Hold back from threats. Don't intimidate your employees by yelling at them. Don't use verbal abuse. That was a temptation and still is. A spirit-controlled employer is gentle. He's never divisive or derisive. He's never abusive. He's never threatening. And he says, you ought to have the right goal, doing the same things with the right attitude, not being abusive, based on the right standard. I love this. Knowing that your master also is in heaven. Who is the standard for masters? Who is the greatest master of all? The Lord Jesus Christ. You treat your employees like Christ treats you. See? That's a way. And finally, the right equity. Play no favorites, neither is there respect of persons with him. You be fair, you be equitable, you do not be abusive or threatening, and you realize that you are called to do the will of God, to meet their needs with singleness of heart, to fulfill all God's will. Listen, you get Spirit-filled employees and Spirit-filled employers working like this, and we can see something different than the confusion and chaos we see in our world today. Because we'll have people being unselfish, doing the will of God. Let's pray. Father, we've touched on such a practical area. We ask that you'd give us grace to fulfill what we know to be true. Help us to be diligent, hard-working, faithful, loyal, loving, unselfish, sacrificial, Spirit-filled people, whether we are employees or employers or both. God, help us to live, to adorn the doctrine of God, to lift up your holy name, so that the world around us will see in our diligence, in our commitment, in our service to Jesus Christ, such distinction, such beauty, such wonder, such grace of life, that they'll be drawn to Jesus Christ. God, make us the kind of Spirit-filled people you want us to be, in our marriages, in our families, at our jobs. For your glory we pray. Amen.
1: 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John's current study is called Wisdom for the Workplace. Now, as we continue this series on what God expects from you on the job, I want to play a question that we received on our Q&A line some years ago. It's one that applies particularly to work, and it involves customer interaction. Here's the question, and then you'll hear how John responded to it.
2: Good afternoon, John. My name is Hyacinth, and I really need to get an answer from you. I am a Christian, and I do believe in doing to others what I would want them to do for me or to me. I wouldn't want them harming me, so I wouldn't harm anyone. And the work I do, I have very angry people coming in to see me from time to time. And sometimes they actually blame me, you know, when they come in an angry attitude, as if I did something to them. It's very painful. And could you advise me how to deal with a person like that? Thank you.
3: Well, Hyacinth, thank you for that question. I can almost imagine your workplace. You're behind a counter somewhere where people are coming in irritated long before they ever arrive at you. You're a dear, sweet Christian lady just wanting to do your job, but you're in the position of having to be some kind of spiritual leader that can reach behind the people's superficial concern and work on their heart. Look, I think, you know, this is the nature of the world in which we live. If you were to ask me what is the dominant attitude that I see in the culture of today, it could all be summed up in one word: anger. This is a really angry culture. Everybody is angry. You know, you see it everywhere. It just absolutely everywhere. Parents are angry. Kids are angry. People in the workplace are angry. Politicians are angry. People are angry with politicians. There is an unleashing of anger in our culture. And it basically comes because for the last 25 years, there has been the constant promotion of self-esteem. The lie, the damage done by the lie of self-esteem that you're the most important person in the world has created people who, when they don't get what they want, they're just angry. I grew up in a family, and I was told things like this: others are more significant than you. Think not on your own things, but on the things of others. Consider others better than yourselves. That's what builds patience, kindness, compassion. I would go at the issue of anger, and in a kind and gracious way, if the opportunity presents it, I would just mention that this is anger, and anger is a destructive thing. You don't want to give yourself into anger. And then kindly, I would say, I'm here to help you, but I can't help you if we can't get past your anger. Be straightforward.
1: 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Thanks for joining us today. Be back tomorrow as John MacArthur continues to help give you a biblical perspective on work, a perspective that can bring joy to any vocation. It's another half hour of unleashing God's truth, one verse at a time, on Grace to You.
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8: Pam and I asked the question several years ago, like, what has really made our relationship work? You know, because it's easy to talk about theory.
9: Yeah, this is good.
8: But, like, what really made it work? And what we came up with was we decided early on to be tough on ourselves and tender on each other.
10: That's Bill Farrell, and he and his wife Pam are with us today on Focus on the Family with Jim Daly, and we're so glad you've joined us. I'm John Fuller.
9: John, you and I both know people that have hit the wall just a few months or years into their marriage. It just becomes a place that they're not as happy as they thought they would be. Some couples are facing that intense conflict right now, and if that's where you're at, we want to help. Focus is here for you, so please get in touch with us. We have so many great resources, including a marriage intensive. It's 4 days typically, and you spend about 38-40 hours working on your marriage. It's one of the best things that we have going here at Focus. It has a post 2 year survey of 80% of those couples still married and doing better. So I'm proud of that, and I will continue to talk about it from time to time. Oftentimes, husbands and wives, they just feel so disillusioned because their marital experience has not met their expectations. And today we're going to talk with a wonderful couple about how to really do marriage so much better.
10: Yeah, they've been married for over 40 years. Bill and Pam Farrell have been here a number of times, and they always get a great response from our listeners. We've got a couple of their books that are kind of paired together, a His and Hers edition of Marriage Meetups, a planner for couples who want a productive, passionate, and purposeful life. And we'll post more details about the Farrells and this bundled resource at our website.
9: Bill and Pam, welcome back to Focus.
11: So good to be here. Yay.
9: I love your enthusiasm.
8: Isn't that fun?
11: It is fun. Y'all.
9: Well, let me ask Bill, is that fun?
8: Yeah, and it's genuine. Like
9: absolutely.
8: I told Pam early in our marriage, you cannot drink coffee because you came into the world pre-caffeinated.
9: So. That is very true. Pam is loaded with energy. Okay, so early this morning, I was getting ready for the show, and I was reading the prep, and Gene sat down to have a cup of coffee with me. And
11: That's nice.
9: She was saying, you know, I kind of explained the concept of marriage meetups, and she said, oh, I like that. And I was like, really? See, today's your chore is to win me over.
11: Awesome.
9: But my wife, she loved the idea. She said we should do this.
11: Amen.
9: So I think we're going to be starting to do the marriage meetup
8: weekly.
9: You mean
8: we're Gene's advocates today?
9: Yes, absolutely.
8: This is an intervention.
9: This is the beatdown of Jim Daly. But, you know, frankly, that's what's funny. I mean, I think typically opposites marry. Not always. And I get that. But I think in this area, Gene really connected with the concept of having a weekly marriage meetup and talking things over. And I was like, I've got so many meetings. That's not a meeting I want to have. And that's probably something you encounter all the time,
11: right?
9: Oh,
11: it is. But hey, it's got some upsides to this meeting that probably your other meetings do not have. Yeah.
9: That is well said. Invest wisely.
8: And you know, John, in your introduction, you mentioned we've been married over 40 years, which seems kind of impossible, like it gets here so fast, but we didn't write this book early, even though we've been doing this our whole marriage.
11: Right.
9: Well, that's
8: because
9: good.
8: The reaction we get is, really? Is it that much
11: it's
8: work?
11: It's like homework.
8: Like really?
9: I feel so stupid right now.
8: And we, you know, we've been asking ourselves, okay, how do we do this in a way that people can relate to?
9: Mm-hmm.
8: Because when you say, hey, you should have a business meeting with your partner, like, no, yeah. I do those. I have plenty of those. I don't want to do that with my spouse.
9: Right.
8: And when the whole COVID shutdown hit, you know, and everybody was just home, we thought this is a good time to get this written.
9: Yeah. So yeah. I mean, you guys have been practicing this for a long
11: years.
9: Time.
8: Yeah. And the reason why I think people resist it is the big disruptor of intimacy is responsibility. So when you get married and you're first at it, your responsibility is off on the side and you're just focused on each other. And then every year adds more responsibility.
9: Yeah.
8: And pretty soon it gets in the way of intimacy.
9: You know, I relate to Jean's enthusiasm. It's like for her, it's a solution to something she's, you know, wanting. You know, let's clarify exactly. Some of these things, et cetera. Well, let's get into it. How did the marriage meetups help you two with conflict and disagreements over parenting? Let's go right to the jugular.
11: Right? Yeah. I'm glad that we started doing a marriage meetup before we were parents, because even some of our discussions, we call it our Monday morning marriage meeting. That's what we called it.
9: And you do it on Monday, no less.
11: Yeah.
9: Really winning me over here.
11: I know. Bill was a pastor, so Monday was our day off.
9: Okay.
11: So that's why it landed there.
9: Yeah.
11: He was a youth pastor when we first started. So some of our conversations were even about, like, when do we want to have kids? You know, how many? So sometimes you tackle some big issues, and sometimes it's the little annoying issues that you tackle.
9: Oh, give us one of those.
8: Let me give you a specific example.
11: Yeah.
8: So Pam and Zachary have this, like, connection to each other because they just get one another.
9: Yeah.
8: Zachary has a completely different personality from me, so I have to learn about Zach. I don't instinctively get him.
9: Mm-hmm.
8: So he's in high school, and we decide he needs to get a vehicle before he leaves to college. Well, for me, getting a vehicle is a very practical discussion. Like,
9: sure.
8: We need to find something that's practical, something that's reliable, something that will suit his needs. But Pam and Zachary have an emotional connection to this vehicle.
11: Right. Zach
9: a particular
11: wants a,
9: one.
11: Yeah, lifted truck, you know, with big wheels. Totally impractical. But
8: so I come to the meeting
11: expresses himself.
8: And I'm thinking, we have to have a budget for this.
9: Yeah.
8: This purchase. We have to have reasons why it's a good vehicle, and it needs to be relatively economical. Those are not the reasons that Pam's bringing to the meeting.
9: That sounds like a Honda or a Toyota to me.
11: Right. Which our third son did drive.
9: Yes, right.
8: And the first time Pam said to me, we need to get him a truck or he's going to be mad for years.
9: Oh, now the leverage.
8: And I'm like, who cares if he's mad?
9: That
11: and
9: may
11: I'm
9: be
11: like,
9: a,
11: honey,
9: a good
11: it's
9: thing.
11: It's his person.
8: We're
11: it's like how
8: here.
11: He expresses himself. And, you know, he wants to make a statement. He lives big.
9: Okay.
11: He ended up getting
8: so
11: a
8: I'm sitting
11: scholarship.
8: In this meeting going, I trust Pam. And I know Pam understands Zach better than I do. But I don't like her reasoning.
9: I love this honesty.
11: But, you know, so we had that space that was set there, and we could take our time over a few weeks to make that decision.
9: Yeah.
11: And so we decided we did need to bring Zach into this, and he did
9: good.
11: Need to have a budget and et cetera. So if he could find what he wanted under the budget that Dad said, yay, you could have your lifted truck.
9: That is the benefit of that. Let's talk about the three components of marriage
11: and
9: meetings.
11: And he still drives a truck.
9: A lifted truck, no
11: he
9: less.
11: Does.
9: What are the three components?
8: So the first one, which I actually think is the most important one, is affirmation. because okay, this meeting has to be different than every other meeting you have. Like when you go into a business meeting with business partners, you're not worried about the emotional climate of your relationship. You're not worried about when we're done with this meeting, are we going to like each other enough that we would like to make love to one another? Like those don't come up in business, hopefully. But in your marriage, in your marriage, those things are vital.
12: Absolutely.
8: Like one of the things I learned early is I have to set a tone with Pam that says the only reason I'm having this meeting with you is because I love you enough to connect my whole life to you. So the affirmation in this meeting starts with a prayer with one another and a compliment. So either something I love about you that I've seen this week or a reminder of why I married you. So it sets the tone that I'm glad to be here because of who you are.
12: That's a beautiful example. That's affirmation. What's another? The other two?
8: So the habits? H is habits. Because if you're going to organize your life, you have to develop habits. Like doing your budget, it's not an inspirational activity in life. Coordinating your calendar for the week is not an inspirational kind of thing. Identifying what projects you have to finish this week as a couple, those are just, that's the work of marriage. And if you can turn those into habits where it's not an insult that I asked you about your schedule this week. It's not an insult that we're talking about money. It's not a, hey, I hate the way you spend money and I want to tell you right now. It's how do we manage our money in a way that works? And if you develop those habits, it takes some of the emotional steam out of it.
12: Right.
8: Plus the other thing that I wish I'd known earlier in marriage is the general rule in life is that your emotions always follow your decisions.
12: Huh.
8: So if you can take the decisions of your marriage and turn them into habits where every week you're effective at making decisions together, it creates an emotional environment between the two of you that's satisfying. And if you're not good at making decisions, it builds resentment and it builds this kind of negative tone. So 20 years into marriage, you're like, we don't like each other. I don't know why.
12: Yeah.
8: It's probably because you weren't good at making decisions along the way. Mm-hmm. And so the emotional atmosphere just eroded.
12: Yeah, that's good.
11: And also a part of the habits is you pull forward anything that was not finished. So an unfinished decision, an unfinished, attitude or heartache. You don't just like shove it under the rug. You just move it forward a week and say, okay, how are you feeling? Is this a good time to talk about it? And for Bill and I, the money thing, sometimes it's a longer discussion and sometimes it's like, okay, is this a week I can spend money or not? It's real simple. Yeah.
8: And that's really helpful because there are some things in life you can't solve.
12: Like that's fair.
8: If you have a special needs child, you don't solve that child.
12: Right.
8: Pam mentioned we're in the tail end of caregiving. We couldn't solve my parents.
12: Right.
8: Their needs had gone higher than they used to be, and we have to endure it, not solve it. And if you can bring it forward, you can say, we just need to keep praying about this because we don't have a solution.
12: Right. And but, it's got some time limit, but you don't know how much time.
8: Right. But together, like one of the hardest things to maintain, I think, in marriage is the notion we're really better together.
12: Yeah, but it's a great goal.
8: Yeah, because
12: it's the right one.
8: As you get more responsibility, it tends to make you more independent. So saying, hey, we don't know what to do about this, but we're in it together.
12: Yeah.
8: It's a good way to remind
11: and
8: us.
11: And having a template, like the marriage meetup is like the actual template that we have used for 42 years. So these are the components that we've seen work for us. So we like to say coffee plus conversation equals connection. That's really what
12: for the non-caffeine people, you could have, a nice iced water or some lemonade.
11: I have green tea now.
12: So that's affirmation and habits. Affection's the third. Describe affection.
11: And so one of the best parts is we decide what day we're going to have what we call red hot monogamy. Like, there's the payoff. This is a business meeting for married couples. We like this.
12: Yes.
11: And so that's a part of the marriage meetup. But also it's bookend, that affection. Early on, you give that prayer, that verse, that compliment. And at the end, we pray over each other and we thank each other for something we saw during the marriage meetup. And so it's bookends of love surrounded by a whole lot of productive work.
12: Mm-hmm. Yeah, that's good. I like it.
8: Right. And the affectionate part of marriage, early on, it's easy to do. But the longer you're married, the more deliberate it needs to be. So if you're going to keep dating your spouse, it's because you decided to.
12: Right.
8: If you keep expressing affection to one another in either private or public, it's because you chose to. And if you set a legacy for your kids and grandkids that they see that you're in love, it's because you chose to. Because again, over time, you tend to fall into a rut if you don't fight it. And so keeping affection on the forefront, like we never end a meeting with, okay, we're done.
11: No.
8: We always end it with, thank you for spending this time. Thank you for being this person right here in my life. And then pray for each other.
11: Then usually kiss.
8: It sets a tone that, okay, we could have another one of these. Because if it ends tense, you're like, I'm not going back there.
11: And we encourage couples to like do it in a place that's romantic to you. We had a little bistro under a tree with cute little lights, and you know that made it seem more romantic. Or might be your favorite breakfast place. That's what ours started out being, just our favorite breakfast place. Or it could be two cozy chairs, you know, in front of a fireplace. But make it some place to look forward to as well.
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12: You mentioned money, so let's go to that. I'm sure everybody's probably leaning in right now. That's one of the big issues in marriage, and we hear from so many people on this topic of finances and how to handle your finances. So what are those common approaches to money?
8: So before we share those, just let me quickly say, one of the reasons why money is an issue is because money's emotional for everybody.
12: Huh.
8: Jesus even said, where your treasure is, there will your heart be.
12: Yeah.
8: Like most of us think it should be the opposite way around, you know, where your heart is, there your money is. Jesus says it's just the opposite. So we're all emotionally attached to money. And we begin to realize, well, that's why couples argue over money, is they're expressing who they are through the way they like to handle money.
11: So like some people, authority is what motivates them. And so these are the big decision makers. You know, oftentimes they'll run, you know, companies or be entrepreneurs. They're used to money is just a tool, you know, to make life work.
8: And people who love authority, like when they make a decision and people follow it, they like it. So they use money that way. They push their agenda and they get their decisions in play. Mm. And if everybody's on board with it, it works well. But not everybody is motivated that way. And the way I like to say, like, we don't necessarily marry opposites. I think we marry what we don't have.
12: Yeah.
8: So we fill in the gaps in our life. So people who are motivated by authority aren't going to marry people who are motivated by authority with money.
11: That would be a big clash.
8: Right. The second one is some people use money for attention.
11: That would be me. I love the look on my daughter-in-law's when I say, hey, I'm going to pay for us all to go to the spa or to get a pedicure. I love that my money can go to create family vacations, you know, so.
8: Well, Jim, you can imagine. I'm already imagining. this was a big challenge for me.
11: Because I'm pretty spontaneous, too.
12: Yeah.
8: But she doesn't have bad ideas.
12: Right.
8: You know, so when she comes home and says, hey, Bill, look what I did for our kids.
12: You did what?
8: You know, part of me is like, man, our kids are, they're fortunate to have you as their mom, but what were you thinking?
11: And Bill's like, but that budget, that wasn't even in the budget. Yeah. And I'm like, but I work really hard for my money. And finally, so.
8: And you know, we went to the financial seminars early in our marriage on how to budget your money, how to manage your money. And there was no chapter on what Pam was doing.
12: Yeah, okay. She's creating her own chapter.
8: Out of the box.
11: There were some rules, like anything over a certain amount, I had to ask, you know, we had to ask each other if that was okay. You know, so we kind of gave some honor to each other. But the more I made my own money, the more I thought, oh, that's like a kind of a dumb rule. I should be able to spend my money.
12: So that's authority. What's the next one?
11: So that was attention.
12: Oh, that was authority and attention. Now the third one.
11: Acceptance.
8: Right. And this is my primary approach. And I like when money is a non-issue. So I want our financial system to create peace. And she was looking for memories.
12: Yeah.
8: And if the memories came at the price of the peace, it was hard to enjoy the memory.
12: Mm-hmm. Yeah, that's a good way to look at it.
11: Out of honor to Bill, I knew he would have more fun if there were peace in the relationship.
12: Yeah.
11: So the marriage meetup is where we forged all that kind of stuff out.
12: Yeah, let me ask you this, because again, it's probably all of the hot topics in marriage this would apply to. But, you know, just listening to your ability to understand each other is critical, because you could be the person or your spouse is the person that doesn't understand.
11: Right.
12: You know, you're conveying that I wanted to help Bill, and Bill's saying the same of you. What about that relationship where they haven't matured to that level yet? It's still about me.
11: Right.
12: And it's about my fund, and I'm negotiating way up.
11: Yeah.
12: And if you don't like it, we're going to have a problem.
11: Right.
12: Then what do you do with that when you're not looking at each other's best benefit?
8: Well, and Pam and I asked the question several years ago, like, what has really made our relationship work? Because you know, it's easy to talk about theory.
12: Yeah, this is good.
8: But like, what really made it work? And what we came up with was we decided early on to be tough on ourselves and tender on each other.
13: That's good.
8: And what I would say to the person who's fighting for really their good. Agenda, like, like I know I could say it as like a relationship coach. It'd be hard to say this as a spouse, but as a relationship coach, I would say to that person, so do you want to be right or do you want to be married?
13: Mm.
8: Because sometimes it just takes being tough on yourself. And the assertive, you know, individual who thinks, well, if everybody lived like me, everybody would be better.
13: Yeah. Now that may be the gold nugget. I mean, that just hits me really profoundly. So I appreciate that.
11: Yeah. Tender on yourself. That's right.
8: Because it's interesting. I kind of nuanced that saying of understanding because I concluded somewhere along the way, I'm never really going to understand Pam. But Romans 15:7 calls us to accept one another just as Christ accepted us.
13: Right.
8: And I realized I don't need to understand Pam. I just need to accept how she's wired and learn how to work with her.
11: Mm-hmm. And to be tender on the other, Philippians 1:7 says, it's right that I feel this way because I have you in my heart.
13: Yeah.
11: And really the marriage meetups just help couples keep each other in their hearts.
13: Well, and I so appreciate that. Yeah, I think the discipline of it and even like what we're said at the beginning where Jean was just, oh, that'd be awesome. You know, she was all in. Let me ask you in that regard, a newly married couple at your church was avoiding serious conversations. That's probably very typical. You get married again with these high expectations of what it's going to be like. And now it's not. And you're going, what happened? How did meetups help that particular couple, which again represents so many?
11: Right. So we have this sweet friend and they're dear friends of ours. And they both had spouses that had left them for another person, mm-hmm. you know, so there's woundedness on both sides. And so they know that going in and they know that there's triggers that they're going to be set off, but they also want to have their marriage be a light to others. And so they said, Pam and Bill, we know that you guys have this Monday marriage meetup and we want to try it. And so they were the first people to buy the marriage meetups when they came out. And I love what happened is they said that it helped them avoid some of the things that happened in their first marriage.
13: Oh, interesting.
11: That set off triggers.
13: Yeah.
11: They were equipped so they could kind of see the landmine coming and be like, oh, okay, so this is how we should manage it in a new and different way. And so now they are marriage mentors teaching and training other couples.
13: Yeah.
11: Especially couples that have had hurt and pain.
13: No, that's
11: in the past.
13: Really, really good. Bill, let me ask you, when you were in your late 20s together, I think Pam had some career options and decisions.
8: Yeah.
13: And this, you know, in Christian circles today, a lot of people don't understand that this is a dilemma because you're usually two people working.
8: Yeah.
13: You know, for all the reasons that we know to make finances work and the household run, often both people need to be working, and we've got to make room for that and talk about how to do that functionally. So what happened in your case with you?
8: Well, we were
13: Pam?
8: Living in Southern California, and I was pastoring. We had two little kids and one on the way.
13: Yeah.
8: And we realized we need to increase our income. We're just at a place we can't afford what we're doing on one income, but we feel called to this area. And on top of that, I know Pam is a very talented lady. Not only did I want her to have a career because our finances needed it, but she has a lot to say. She's very talented, and I knew she was going to want to do something productive. And so now we got this tense conversation going on. Does Pam get a job when we have three kids, and how do we manage all of that? Or do we chase the dream? Because I knew Pam wanted to be a writer. Like Pam wrote her first book at 8 years old.
13: Right.
8: Like I knew she was, in her heart, she's a writer. So I'm thinking, okay, how do we do this? You know, how do we make this work? Because we looked at what it would take to get her started in a writing career.
11: I had to finish my education.
8: And it's a slow rollout.
13: Hmm.
8: Like, it's not like she's going to start writing tomorrow, start bringing home a paycheck. It's going to be a slow rollout.
13: Uh-huh.
11: A few years.
8: Or she could start working and get an income going.
13: Uh-huh.
8: And if we didn't have a structured way to work through that, I think we would have had some pretty tense moments.
11: Yeah.
8: So if we had narrowed it down and just said, you just need to get a job. Because our family needs you. You just need to get a job.
11: Because in midst of all this, we were building a house, too. Oh, so gee. We, like, had emptied
13: stress
11: the coffers.
13: Yeah, what other thing could we
11: exactly.
13: add to this?
11: Yeah. So Caleb is born. Bill had first said, let's finish your education. So Caleb is born. I take a year off, but then my passion for writing and speaking and creating a women's ministry globally just, like, shifts on. And Bill... he's like struggling with that passion. But at one of our marriage meetups, he said, Pam, I believe in you and I believe in the dream that's on your heart. And I don't want you to shortcut. I want you to develop that writing gift. And so you've
8: said.
11: Can I
8: say just something mm-hmm,
11: real? Yeah.
8: Because I think, especially as Christian couples, there comes a point in your marriage where you have to ask, are we going to walk by faith?
11: Yes.
8: Or are we going to take control? Because, you know, we teach all the time that God gives people gifts. And I saw this gift in Pam. And I was like, if we develop this gift, it's going to be a walk of faith.
13: Yeah.
8: Because it's not clear how the first 2 or 3 years are going to work out. Mm-hmm. And so we're looking at this situation where I'm thinking, okay, if I think walking by faith is valuable, like, it's got to become important now.
13: Yeah.
11: And so Bill said, okay, we have $25 left in our account. You said this writer's conference costs $25. We're going to take that. And I want you to go to this writer's conference. But
8: and she was still nursing.
11: And I know you're nursing. Oh, so I'm going to, like, you go down and I'll bring the baby down for first break and you can nurse Caleb. And then I'll take the boys to the beach and then I'll bring them back at lunch and you can nurse Caleb. And then I'll take them to the park and I'll bring them back at second break in the afternoon and you can nurse Caleb. Then I'll take them home and I'll feed them. And by that time, you'll be back home to
13: that's
11: nurse
13: awesome.
11: Caleb. That's what happened at the conference because I was like praying, Lord, what do you want me to write about? And I was chatting at the different tables with different publishers and about what I should write about. And every one of them saw what my husband did and said, you need to write about love. You need to write about relationships because this is unusual.
13: It's so good. Hey, right at the end here, I've got to ask you this for those couples that are really struggling. So how would you encourage husbands or wives who feel disillusioned and maybe even disappointed in their marriage? Is this the magic bullet? Is this the thing that's really going to do it?
11: We have seen the marriage meetup be a wonderful template to move couples forward in their maturity towards one another and their maturity with God. Yeah. Really, if you ask Bill and I, what's the secret sauce
13: right.
11: to your marriage for 42 years, oftentimes we'll refer back, oh, marriage meetup is a big part of that secret sauce. But the verse behind it is what was carved on our wedding presents. And that is, we love because he first loved us. And so growing in your relationship with God is going to help you grow in your relationship with your mate.
13: Yeah, no, that's good. Creates the foundation.
11: Right.
13: And that's important. Mm-hmm. And this is such a great concept, marriage meetups. Thank you for the work that you're doing and developing this tool. And I'm sure a lot of couples are thinking, we could do meetups like you're describing. It's so practical. And a wonderful way to focus on the positives in your relationship. Let us help you do that. Make a monthly pledge of any amount to focus on the family, and we'll put this pair of books into your hands, one copy for you and one for your spouse, so you can work on your meetups together. I think that's kind of fun. Of course, a monthly pledge helps keep you connected to the work we're doing here at the ministry. You're part of it, saving souls and doing so much more. And it also balances out our budget for the entire year, so that we're more equipped to respond to the literally hundreds of thousands of couples who contact us for help.
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10: 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And don't forget to check out our free online marriage assessment, which is an easy way to get a quick read on your marriage and show you what's working well, maybe an area or two of growth. The details are at our website.
13: Bill and Pam, again, thanks for being with us. So much fun.
11: Oh, God bless you. Thank you. Love Focus on the Family.
13: That's very kind.
10: And thank you for being with us as well. Now, coming up tomorrow, we're going to be offering help and hope for parents who are dealing with an LGBT child.
14: But the child who's coming out today has been carrying this for days, weeks, months, and years, and are typically further down the road than the parent has any clue of.
13: Yeah.
14: And they do love their parent in most cases and know it's going to break their parents' hearts.
13: Yeah.
10: That's next time on Focus on the Family with Jim Daly. On behalf of the team, thanks for joining us today. I'm John Fuller, inviting you back next time as we once more help you and your family thrive in Christ.
15: Hey, Bible readers, I'm Tara Lee Cobble, and I'm your host for The God Shot on KCBI. For his sake, I have suffered the loss of all things and count them as rubbish in order that I may gain Christ and be found in him. Philippians 3:8b through 9a. In order to follow Christ, Paul walked away from his old life of power and prestige. He lost it all and said that as he looks back on all he lost, he considers it rubbish. In the original Greek, this word rubbish would have been a curse word. That's how emphatic Paul was about the place earthly blessings held in comparison to knowing the eternal joys of a relationship with Jesus. Earthly blessings aren't wrong, they aren't sinful, they're just not worth comparing to Jesus. Paul doesn't even say they're second compared to Christ, he says they're rubbish compared to Christ. Surely you know that earthly joys are fleeting. You've lived it. You want the thing, you get the thing, then you get bored with the thing. Nothing lasts except him. He's where the joy is.
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2: What a privilege it is now to open the Word of God to John's Gospel, chapter 14. We're in a message series called The Christ-Centered Life. And so Jesus, in the upper room, had gathered his disciples just hours before his arrest and death on the cross. It's Thursday night, as his men, his followers, had gathered with him to receive final promises. And they were told by Jesus that I'm going to leave. And they were brokenhearted to know that he was leaving. They didn't quite understand all of it yet. They didn't know what was about to happen, even though Jesus had told them before that he was going to die on a cross and give his life, and yet they couldn't comprehend it. They couldn't understand it. So he gathers them in the room to talk to them at the Passover and to share with them these words that we find in chapters 13, 14, 15, and 16, and then a great prayer in the 17th chapter of John. He said in the first verse of chapter 14, "Let not your hearts be troubled. You believe in God, believe also in me. In my Father's house are many rooms. If it were not so, would I have told you that I go to prepare a place for you? And if I go and prepare a place for you, I will come again," say amen,
3: amen,
2: "and will take you to myself, that where I am, you may be also. And you know the way to where I am going." Thomas said to him, "Lord, we do not know where you are going, and how can we know the way?" Jesus said to him, "I am the way, the truth, and the life." And don't stop there, because he said, no one comes to the Father, comes to God, except through me.
3: Amen.
2: Heaven is real, and heaven is relevant. Yes, heaven is a place that Christ is preparing for us. And yes, the Bible speaks of heaven as being up. But there is a very thin tissue-like veil between earth and eternity, between here and there. There are angels around us. The kingdom of heaven is about us. And therefore, heaven is not to be thought of as somewhere over the rainbow, but that heaven is real and relevant to our lives today. So we should live, if we want to live a Christ-centered life, we should live our lives focused on Him and focused on heaven. And our earthly focus will only take us so far. If all you see is what is here and now and on earth, that is not enough. But if you have a heavenly heart, and heaven is the habit of your heart, you have a mind that has an eternal focus, then that will be a forever experience in your life. So let's get heaven on our minds. Let's be like the Apostle Paul, who in thinking about living the Christian life, he said, "I press on towards the mark of the prize of the high calling of God in Jesus Christ." Because you see, heaven is not only real, it's not only relevant, it is a reward to all of those who follow Christ. The meaning of our lives on earth is in heaven. And when you think about heaven and have the mindset of heaven, you'll realize that this earth, with all of its pleasures and entertainment and the things that we may enjoy on earth and our attempts to fulfill self and find satisfaction, we'll find that life on earth is not enough. That God made you for more. That God made us for something better. The Apostle Paul also said, I have a desire to depart and be with Christ, which is far better. Better than what? Better than anything around us. Now, there's so much that we can enjoy in this life, and we will. But God has given us so much more. And living a Christ-centered life, a heaven-focused life, will bring you real and lasting pleasure and lasting peace on earth. So how do we live this life? Jesus tells us right here. First, he shows us that a peace is promised. He begins with these disciples who were troubled by the whole scene and the whole situation they were in with Jesus. And he says, don't let your heart be troubled. This is a picture S word. It's a picture word, troubled. It literally means to shudder, to shake. And so he said, don't let your heart be troubled. This is medicine for the soul. If your heart is aching, if your soul is shaking, then hear the words of Jesus, because what he said way back then, he's saying to you now. Imagine Jesus saying to you, right this moment, don't let your heart be troubled. Stop shaking and shuddering. No more anxiety, no more fear. We all deal with anxieties and fears in our lives. We face them. And many people, of course, you know, we try to deal with our anxieties. This is the anxious age. Young people today are fearful and frightened about the future. So are many adults. So what do we have? We have many of these things can be helpful, but what do? We have medications, and we have therapies, and we have counselors, and we have breathing techniques and support groups. Just try to

0: borrow trouble from tomorrow. And Jesus said, don't do that. He said, there's enough trouble tomorrow to take care of itself. Don't borrow your trouble. Don't live in fears about the future. See, the disciples, they had this problem. They had an uncertain future. And when you look at the future of your life, you may be uncertain. It may be unclear. But Jesus said, in the midst of that uncertainty, don't trouble your heart. Jesus is calming and settling them and preparing them for what is to come. Controlling our emotions is essential for living an abundant life. You will either control your emotions or your emotions will control you. So how do we do this? Because we're all human and we all have these troubles and tribulations in our lives. So how do we do this? Jesus made it very clear. You believe in God, believe also in me. Now you might think that's way too simple. Well, just believe and it'll all be better. That's not what Jesus means. First of all, he identifies himself as one with the Father. You believe in God, believe in me. I and the Father are one. And so he says, I am God, and I'm telling you that you don't have to be troubled in this. You can believe what I have promised you. You can trust me. Now this is a common theme in all of the Bible, isn't it? I mean, this is a faith book. It's all about believing and trusting in God. And through, the scriptures tell us in every troubling situation in your life, keep believing. Trust in God. Be comforted. We trust in him. Now, we trust in him when we ask him to save us. Acts 16:11 says, believe in the Lord Jesus Christ and you will be saved. So when you believe and put your faith and trust in Christ as your Lord and your Savior, you are saved. Saved from your sin, saved forever. Christ comes to live in you and you have an eternal home, a promise of heaven in your life. But then the living comes and the life follows, and we therefore are to live our lives trusting God. That's what Jesus is talking about here. He's talking to disciples, people like you and me, and saying, believe in me. Psalm 46:1, great verse. You know, David dealt with so many fears and anxieties and troubles, and he often wrote about them. And in Psalm 46, he said, God is our refuge and ever-present help in times of trouble. Has there ever been one trouble, one time in trouble, that God has not been there for us? I'm here to testify that God has not forgotten you. He said to these men, I'm not going to leave you as orphans. I'm going to send the Holy Spirit, and the Holy Spirit will be in you, and I'm going to be with you. I will never fail you. You can trust me. So a peace that only God can give, he promises, when we believe in him.
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1: But then he talked about a place that is prepared. If you want to live a Christ-centered life, understand that there is a peace that is promised. And then this place that he's talking about in verse 2, he said, in my Father's house are many mansions or rooms or dwelling places. He said, I go to prepare a place for you. And if I go, I'm coming again. This is the promise of his return and our resurrection with him. This is the promise of heaven. That heaven is a prepared place for a prepared people. Did you know that we all have this kind of homing instinct for heaven? You have a longing for God, whether you realize it or recognize it. There's that longing that he has put in your heart. Ecclesiastes 3:11 says he has set eternity in our hearts. We were made for more. We were made for beyond this. And there's something more that he has promised is heaven. You have a desire for God. Paul said, I have a desire to depart and to be with God, to be with Christ, which is far better. Have you ever been homesick? I mean, really homesick. I was when I went to college. I couldn't wait to get to college. You know, when you're young, you can't wait to get out of the house and go wherever you're going. We got to Abilene, and they helped me set up my room, Tom and Imogene, my parents. And then I was kind of, you know, ready to start my college life. Okay, Mom. Okay, Dad. See ya. But I stood at my window. It was a corner room in Anderson Hall at Hardin-Simmons, room 214. And I watched, and it was getting dark. I watched as my parents got in their car, drove out of the parking lot slowly, I'm sure with some tears in their eyes, and I just broke down. And I thought I was a tough guy. I couldn't wait to be on my own. But I had a case of homesickness that started, that lasted at least a couple of months. But the thing about homesickness, the only cure for it is when you go home. It's just something good about going home, because we all have this desire for belonging, this desire for home, for a place where you are loved unconditionally, for a place where you are seen and accepted. That's the homing instinct. It's in us. And you know what that really is? It's the heartsick, it's the homesick for heaven. Because we weren't made. Every Christian knows that this world is not our home, and that our future is not here. Our future is with the Lord. Now, there's so many good things about here that I love. There is a downside to this world. There's sin and suffering and decay and disease and death. That's the ugly side of this world. And this world is passing away. When you think about today, today is just a warm-up for heaven for the Christian. This is just a preview of coming attractions. Because everything on this earth that we love, that we care about, is going to be better there. He will make all things new. This is our heavenly hope. And this is what Jesus said. This is why he said, don't let your heart be troubled. You said, well, just believe God. No, believe in Christ and what Christ has promised you, that no matter what troubles you, what shudders you, that you have a hope and you have a future with Christ. It's the place where we belong, where we will be with the people that we love, that we will be with Jesus and worship him forever. And let me tell you this, that there is a sense in which we can experience heaven here and now in Christ. How so? It's when heaven touches earth. It may be in a moment of worship and praise to God. So get your mind off this world and the things of this world and start focusing on Christ and what He is preparing for you. All the good things we love about living here is going to be far better there. And you will be fully alive when you get your mind on heaven. That's when you fully live. When you're living in the life that He has given us, that's when we'll enjoy abundant flourishing in life. This is heaven. Now, I know we have a lot of questions about heaven. And some of them are like, will we know one another in heaven? Are we going to be bored when we get to heaven? Because eternity is a long time. So will we be bored? Will we eat? Will there be mansions and streets of gold? Are the people there watching us now, the people in heaven? People ask me that. When we get to heaven, what will we remember about our time on earth? Some of these questions are clearly answered in the Bible. Some are not. And so we all have questions about the afterlife. But what we know, here's what we know, according to Jesus. That we will be with the Lord. To be absent from the body is to be present with the Lord. And these great words right here in our scripture, that where I am, there you will be.
2: Amen.
1: Where I am, that's what heaven is. Heaven is a place, but it's really a person. It's the person of Christ in His presence. We know and believe that Jesus is coming again. And that sets our future up for greatness. So live with heaven in your heart, your thoughts on the future and the hope that you have in Him. If you have uncertainty and you need clarity, if you need courage for this life, contemplate the glories and the grace and the promises that is in heaven. When we get to heaven, when we go to heaven, we're not leaving home. We're going home. We're going to the Father's house. There is an echo for eternity in our souls. And we long for this. You want to know what heaven is like? Here's your homework for today. Go home and read Revelation 21, where it talks about this wonderful place where there are no more tears and no more sorrows. And all of this is wiped away. The promise of hope that we have. He said, believe in me. We believe that He's coming for us. We trust in Him. How could our hearts be troubled in light of this? One final thing. There's a pathway provided. A pathway provided. Jesus said, you know where I'm going. And Thomas, I'm glad he asked the question because we got one of the greatest statements Jesus made. Thomas said, Lord, we don't know. We don't know where you're going. How can we know the way? That's when Jesus made this statement, verse 6. I am the way, the truth, the life, and no one comes to the Father except by me. How do we know that we're going to heaven? How can we know? Can you know? Well, Jesus could not have made it more clear. We don't know because we're keeping all the rules, because all of us have broken the rules. We've all sinned and come short of the glory of God. He didn't say, here are the rules, keep them. Jesus didn't give us rules to go to heaven. And yet most people think, I'll go to heaven if I keep enough of the rules or don't break too many of the rules. But Jesus didn't give us rules as to how we are to go to heaven. He didn't give us a regimen to go to heaven. He didn't give us religion. He gave us redemption. He died on the cross for our sins. He rose again on the third day. And this claim, therefore, I am the way, the truth, the life. No one comes to the Father except by me. That is only true if Jesus is alive, that he is who he claimed to be. Because if Jesus isn't who he claimed to be, the way, the truth, the life, then he's a liar. And he shouldn't be worshiped. No, Jesus is Lord, and therefore he can say this. He can claim this. Now, if these words seem narrow to you, let me remind you that all truth is narrow. 2 + 2 = 4, no matter how you add it or subtract it. And people say, this is just so narrow, I can't believe that there's only one way to heaven. Well, let me tell you something. I'm never going to question the words of Jesus. I'm just going to keep repeating them. He is the way, the truth, and the life. No one comes to the Father but by him. Now, it's a narrow road. He said that. Narrow is the road that leads to eternal life. Wide is the road to destruction. So we choose the road we're on. Are you on the narrow road following Christ, or are you on the wide road that leads to an eternity without God?
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1: Most of us structure our whole lives around what's next. The next promotion, the next season, the next milestone we're chasing. And there's nothing wrong with planning ahead. But I want to ask you a harder question this morning. When's the last time you actually planned for the thing that's actually coming? Not retirement, not next year, eternity. Because here's the truth. You're going to spend a lot more time on the other side of this life than you will on this side of it. And yet most people give it almost no thought at all. They'll research a car purchase for weeks. They'll agonize over a vacation itinerary. But the one certainty every single person shares, that we are all going to die and stand before God, gets pushed to the back of the mind like it's optional to think about. It's not optional. And here's the good news. It doesn't have to be terrifying. It can be the most settled, confident part of your whole life. Not because you've got it all figured out. Not because you've lived a perfect record, none of us have, but because Jesus already went ahead of you and did the work. He's not asking you to find your own way there. He's asking you to follow him there. So if you are carrying some uncertainty about where you'd go if today were your last day, don't walk away still carrying it. This is the moment. Settle it. Not with a feeling, not with a resolution to try harder, but with a decision to trust the one who already prepared the place and already knows the way. Heaven is not a maybe. For everyone who trusts Christ, it's a promise. Make it yours today. If you don't know Jesus as your Lord and Savior, just pray a simple prayer like this. Lord, I know that I have sinned and I need you to be my Savior. I believe you died on the cross for me and rose again to give me eternal life. I turn from my sin and trust in you. Come into my life, Lord Jesus. Take control of my life. Be my Lord, my Savior, my Master, and my friend. Amen.
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3: The foundational sin that has created our culture's many problems and moral confusion is this. 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
4: Welcome to The Word Unleashed with Tom Pennington. Tom is pastor-teacher at Countryside Bible Church in Southlake, Texas. Have you ever wondered what the Bible has to say about current trending topics? What about your response to today's hot topic? Is it shaped by the trends or by Scripture? Hello there, I'm Bill Wright, and today Tom will begin a new 16-part series titled Trending Versus Truth, exploring the biblical response to various moral issues that are trending, including gender, sexuality, morality, and social justice issues. Today, Tom will take a foundational look at the deepening rift in the culture's acceptance of biblical truth and how the rejection of God's Word leads to utter confusion about issues that ought to be clear. Are you unclear about what your response should be to these trending topics? Well, Tom, would you explain why it's so important for believers to have a firm grasp on what the Bible teaches regarding the current cultural issues?
3: You know, Bill, I think there's a temptation on either extreme. There are some Christians, on the one hand, who seem to so much delight in all of the controversial issues that they don't really engage with the practical biblical teaching that will help them grow and mature. They spend all of their lives dredging the internet for the latest issue. On the other extreme are some Christians who just want to ignore what's going on, stick their head in the sand and just not really engage. Neither of those is the right and biblical response. The balance is we need to be people who understand the times, but understand them through the lens of Scripture. And that's really what we want to seek to do. We want to commit most of the time to studying the Word of God together, but from time to time to looking through the Word of God at the trends that are rocking our culture.
4: Thanks, Tom. And friend, let's join our teacher right now on The Word Unleashed.
3: It was back in the 1950s that the noun trend began to be used of new and popular fashions and cultural customs. But it wasn't until this century that the word trend was fashioned into its current form, trending, and the word trending itself began to trend. The Macmillan Dictionary writes, trending refers to the topics and subjects that are currently ranked as the most popular on the microblogging platform Twitter. Trending originated on Twitter thanks to the use of hashtags, words or phrases preceded by the hashtag symbol that are used to identify posts related to a specific subject. It's a way for users to quickly and easily search for the topics that interest them to stay up to date on breaking news. Other social media, news and entertainment sites now include trending topics, and trend rankings are very common. Now, if you're younger, you didn't need that explanation. It's intuitive. You're a digital native, and all of this is like, why is he explaining that? It's because there are some people here who didn't know that. Trending has now become part of our vocabulary. The Oxford Dictionary defines trending as currently popular or widely discussed topics online. Now, some of the things that trend online are, frankly, hilarious. But sadly, not everything trending is funny. Many of the views that are popular are completely opposed to the truth of Scripture. popular views on various moral issues are trending, including views on gender, sexuality, homosexuality, the cancel culture, the critical race theory, social justice, and Christian nationalism, among others. Much of what is trending about those issues is frankly contrary to the truth of God's Word. I want to look at those issues in the summer that lies before us. I don't want to start with those specific issues. Instead, I want to begin by considering the root causes of our current cultural confusion. What is it that has led us here? Why is there so much confusion about those things that ought to be clear? I want us to consider this. What is the ultimate cause, the fatally flawed foundation on which our culture's flawed views is built? The ultimate cause, the foundational sin that has created our culture's many problems and moral confusion is this. It all comes back to this. It is the abandonment of the true God. Increasingly, the people around us are abandoning the God of the Bible. So I want us to look at that issue as the fundamental, foundational root cause that lies behind all that's going on. Now, as we consider this primary issue and the issue really that lies behind confusion about gender and sexuality and social justice and all the rest, I want us to look at this issue and consider several insights that the Scripture gives us about our contemporary abandonment of God. So let's look at it together. First of all, let's begin with this insight, the cultural expressions. How exactly is this trending? How does our culture's growing abandonment of God express itself? How do we see it regularly demonstrated in the lives of the people around us? Now, it's not something that's simplistic or simple. Instead, it is a complex of ideas. Satan is brilliant, so there's not a single strategy in this denial of God. Rather, there are multiple strategies, and to fully appreciate what's going on in the culture, we need to look at these strategies, these expressions of this growing phenomenon of the abandonment of God. The first cultural expression, and we need to start here because it in many ways is the largest and is growing even larger, is Darwinian naturalism. Darwinian naturalism. Almost all of our culture's problems stem from a rejection of the truths that are revealed in the first 11 chapters of Genesis. And man's abandonment of God begins with a rejection of the truth in the Bible's very first verse. In the beginning, God created the heavens and the earth. Today, the primary worldview in America, without question, is Darwinian naturalism. Now, what is this? Well, let's consider it. Again, the Oxford Dictionary defines naturalism this way. It is the philosophical belief that everything arises from natural properties and causes, and supernatural or spiritual explanations are excluded or discounted. This is naturalism. Everything comes from natural properties and causes. Now, as I have shared with you before, James Sire, in his excellent book, The Universe Next Door, reduces naturalism, which is a complex concept, to six graspable propositions. Here's what naturalism teaches. As I just list these, I want you to think about how these permeate our culture. First of all, the first proposition of naturalism is that matter is all that exists, and it has existed eternally. Matter is all that exists, and it has existed eternally. Immediately, you can see the shell and pea game that's going on here, the bait and switch. We're taking the attributes that belong to God, eternality and power and intelligence, and we're now attributing them to matter. It's eternal. And it's responsible for all that is. This is how it begins. Carl Sagan, the leading voice for naturalism until his death, began each episode of his television series, Cosmos, with these famous words, "The cosmos is all that is, or ever was, or ever will be." That's what naturalism teaches. A second proposition is that the cosmos is a closed system. There is nothing supernatural. There is nothing miraculous. It simply doesn't exist. No one will intrude from outside. Thirdly, human beings are complex machines. Personality is simply an interrelation of chemical and physical properties that we do not yet fully understand. In other words, all those things that we think of as metaphysical, as non-physical, beyond the physical, in reality, they would say they're just physical. It's just physical, chemical properties interacting. Number four, death is the extinction of personality and individuality. When you die, it's done. It's over. There is no eternal life. There is no eternal death. There is no eternity. Number five, morality is determined solely by the individual and the circumstances. Now, this can expand to include not only individuals, but a collection of individuals, a culture, and that's what we see happening around us. You can see how this worldview is affecting everything. I mean, think about what happens with morality today. We vote on what's moral. That comes from this worldview. Number six, history is a linear stream of events linked by cause and effect, but without an overarching purpose. In other words, life as we know it is completely random. There is no larger story. There is no plan. There is no purpose. There is no meaning. It's simply a linear stream of events linked by cause and effect. What does the Bible say about naturalism? Well, it doesn't address it specifically, but it does address it. Turn with me to Ephesians chapter 4. In Ephesians chapter 4, Paul wants to encourage us that we should stop living like we used to live before Christ. And he says this in Ephesians 4:17, "So this I say and affirm together with the Lord, that you walk no longer just as the Gentiles, as the pagans also walk." And notice the first way he describes those who are without Christ, who are pagans, how they live, how they walk, what their lifestyle is like. They walk in the futility of their mind. The Greek word translated mind here is a complex word that can be used in a variety of ways. Here, Paul uses it in the sense of one's entire disposition, your frame of mind, your way of thinking, or your mindset. It's essentially what we mean by the word worldview. It's the universe of ideas in which we live and think. And Paul says in verse 17 that all of the worldviews, all of the mindsets, the grids through which unbelieving pagans see the world, all of them are without exception, notice, futile. They lack meaning and they lack purpose. And that is just as true of our age's dominant worldview, Darwinian naturalism. It is futile. It is worthless. There is no meaning. There is no purpose. We are adrift, not only in the universe physically, but spiritually. In 2 Corinthians chapter 10, Paul talks about the fact that there are fortresses, is the idea, that have been built up in the pagan world in which we live. And he says we need to respond to those fortresses. Here's what he says in 2 Corinthians 10:5. "We are destroying speculations and every lofty thing raised up against the knowledge of God, and we are taking every thought captive to the obedience of Christ." The picture here is the idea of a fortress or a stronghold on a hill. In Greek culture, often cities like the city even of Corinth were built near an Acropolis where you could build a kind of fortress, a place into which the people of the city could retreat if the city were attacked. That same fortress often also served as a prison, which is appropriate for what Paul's describing here. So what are these fortresses? Well, notice 2 Corinthians 10:5 calls them speculations. It's an interesting word. The Greek word is logismos. It's a general word. You can recognize the word logic in there, the English word. It's a general word that refers to all human or demonic thoughts, opinions, reasonings, philosophies, theories, psychologies, perspectives, religions. You get the idea. all the unbiblical systems of thought that are exalted as the truth against the knowledge of God, they are speculations. They are fortresses to be attacked. Instead of embracing those systems, we are to take every thought captive to the obedience of Christ. How do you do that? Well, the only thing that exposes unbiblical thought and ideologies is the truth of Scripture. You remember in Ephesians chapter 6, as Paul is talking about the armor that we're to put on, he says we're to take the sword of the Spirit, which is what? The Word of God. That's how we attack these speculations, these philosophies and ideas that are raised up as the truth against the truth of God. The point I want you to get is this: our nation has fled from its creator into an enslaving fortress, and one of the chief enslaving fortresses of speculation into which we have fled is Darwinian naturalism. And it is a tomb, a prison for the people around us. There's a second trending expression of this growing denial of God in our culture, and it's philosophical atheism. Philosophical atheism. This often accompanies and follows naturalism. It is the philosophical conclusion that there is no God. You see this expressed in several places in Scripture by wicked people. Psalm 14 is one of those. In Psalm 14, verse 1, David writes, "The fool," and in biblical terms, we're talking about someone who is foolishly wicked, someone who is overcome by their sin. They're a fool in the moral sense. "The fool has said in his heart, there is no God." He goes on in the rest of verse 1 and verses 2 and 3 to describe this person who denies the existence of God as an extreme example of depravity. But of course, Paul borrows from those same verses in Romans 3 to describe all of humanity. But the wicked fool says in his heart, there is no God. He denies the existence of God. Now, it's important for you to understand what's going on here. Derek Kidner, in his commentary on Psalm 14:1, writes this: "This assertion that there is no God is not a sincere, if misguided, conviction, but an irresponsible gesture of defiance." In other words, in biblical terms, and we'll see it in a moment, a person who struggles believing that there is a God, who says there is no God, that person is not a victim. Instead, he is acting in deliberate and culpable defiance of God as creator. Recent surveys by the Pew Research Center have shown that while the group of atheists in our country is still small, it has grown over 30% in just a few short years, and it probably will continue to grow. It'll never, however, be, I don't think, the predominant view in our country, as some of these others will. Let's move on to a third expression of our trending rejection of God. It's paganism. Paganism. Paganism is the worship of any god or gods but the true God revealed in Scripture. In biblical terms, a pagan is one who doesn't claim to worship the true God of the Bible, but some other God. This is described in Romans chapter 1, verse 23, where Paul describes pagans this way: "They exchange the glory of the incorruptible God for an image in the form of corruptible man and of birds and of four-footed animals and crawling creatures," and other scriptures add, "and the sun and the moon and the stars," and on the list goes. Now, Scripture constantly condemns paganism, the worship of other gods besides the one true and living God. In the Ten Commandments, that's how it begins. In Exodus chapter 20, verse 3, "You shall have no other gods before me." In 1 Corinthians chapter 10, verse 20, we read, "The things which the pagans sacrifice." So when you think about people in other religions, people who are attached to idolatry, he says, "The things which the pagans sacrifice, they sacrifice to demons and not to God." What Paul is saying is that false religion ultimately is energized by, directed by, demons. People think they're worshiping God, but they have been deceived, they've been led astray, and in reality, they're worshiping a demonically inspired, satanically inspired God. substitute. Understand this. The people in our world who are involved in the religion of Islam, the people in our world who are involved in Hinduism, in Buddhism, and on the list goes, they are not sincerely seeking and sort of through that mode worshiping the true God. They are worshiping demons. That's what the scripture teaches. 1 Corinthians 12:2 says, you know that when you were pagans, talking to the Corinthians who that was their background, you were led astray to the mute idols, however you were led. You were just led along. Galatians 4:8, at that time when you did not know God, you were slaves to those which by nature are not gods. About 6% of the U.S. population, and it's growing, is pagan by the biblical definition. That is, they claim to worship a different god or gods than the true God of the Bible. A fourth expression of our abandonment of God is syncretism. Syncretism. Syncretism is a combination of a distorted view of the true God put together with another view of reality, such as naturalism or paganism. In other words, it's combining them together. This is one of the most common expression of our culture's abandonment of God, just as it was in ancient Israel. There are many places I could show you this, but turn with me to the prophet Jeremiah. Jeremiah chapter 7. Jeremiah chapter 7, verse 1, the word that came to Jeremiah from the Lord saying, here's what I want you to do, Jeremiah, stand in the gate of the Lord's house. In other words, go to the gate of the temple and proclaim there this word and say, hear the word of the Lord, all you of Judah who enter by these gates, don't miss this, to worship Yahweh. You've come to the temple to worship Yahweh. But that's not all that's going on. Go down to verse 9. Will you steal, murder, and commit adultery and swear falsely? In other words, they were breaking the Ten Commandments in coming to worship. But that isn't all they were doing. They weren't just breaking the second half of the Ten Commandments. They were breaking the first half of the Ten Commandments. You are offering sacrifices to Baal and walking after other gods you've not known. Then you're coming and standing before me in this house, which is called by my name, and you're saying, we're delivered. So that you can do all that you want. You can do whatever sin you want. You see what's going on here? These are people who hadn't abandoned a claim to worship the true God. That was still part of their life and their faith. But they added to that the worship of other gods. Now, this is so common in our country. 65% of the people in America claim to be Christian. And if you just look at that statistic, you might say, well, that's encouraging. I'm sorry to say this, but don't be encouraged. Because that's not accurate. Because a large percentage of that 65% are in fact syncretists. Roman Catholics, for example, they worship the true God, but they also add to that the worship of Mary and the saints, and of course have a false gospel beyond that. You have the charismatic movement with its prosperity gospel, and much of that movement worships health and wealth and prosperity. Many professing Protestants are at the very same time Darwinian naturalists. Understand, folks, this is syncretism. This is not the following of God, this is the abandonment of God. A fifth expression of our abandonment of God is practical atheism. Not philosophical atheism, we've already talked about that, not an intellectual denial of God's existence. Rather, it is the practical denial of God's existence by living as if he did not exist, even if theoretically you still affirm that he does. It's a kind of practical deism. God created, and he's out there somewhere, but frankly, he just doesn't matter. Look at Psalm 10. You see this disposition displayed here. Psalm 10, verse 3. For the wicked boasts of his heart's desire, and the greedy man curses and spurns the Lord. The wicked in the haughtiness of his countenance does not seek him. All his thoughts are, there is no God. Now, at first glance, you might say, well, this maybe is a philosophical atheist. No, it's not. Let me show you why. You'll notice there is a marginal note for the word thoughts there in verse 4. It's literally the word plots or schemes. So it's not saying his thoughts are there is no God, but his plots, his plans, his schemes are all made as if there were no God.
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6: In the Garden of Eden, God would come down and make himself known in a visible form. God came into the garden as a visitor. He didn't impose himself on the first man and the first woman, but he gave them the opportunity to choose a relationship of faith and obedience with him. But in heaven, God will gather a vast community of people whose hearts have been changed and whose wills have been redirected by the power of the Holy Spirit. They've come to love God freely. So in heaven, God will no longer be a visitor. God's throne will come down so that his people may live in his presence and enjoy him forever. Then the Lord will announce with a note of triumph, "Behold, the dwelling place of God is with man."
4: Are you open to learning the Bible story? Well, then come to openthebible.org.
7: Jesus is the only way to God.
8: 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Here's Josh Moody.
7: What about telling our friends about Jesus? How easy is that? What kind of fears do you have? Perhaps deep down, you just kind of think the Bible's a bunch of stories that some guy's made up and isn't really true at all. And maybe when you're honest, that's why you don't share Jesus. You're just not sure he's real. Or perhaps today, we are even very similarly frightened that if we really say that Jesus is the only way to God, well, we'll be hauled up before the politically correct thought police as propounding an intolerant religion. whatever it is, there's no doubt that in our culture today, there is enormous pressure on us becoming more and more politically correct, more and more relativized, less and less saying, yeah, we have the truth. More and more pressure for us not to speak about Jesus.
8: For more, go to GodCenteredLife.org.

0: 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I know that you tune into the radio because you love her counsel and her wisdom, but we would love for you to hear that. I'm Tom Petrosky, by the way, and I'm here with author and speaker June Hunt. And during this fall, if you go to our events page, you will see that there's a discipleship university that June will be leading. You can click on Learn More on the website, and it'll give you all the details about that. But tonight, we're going to be talking about decision-making. June, I noticed that whenever you write something about a topic, you typically start it with a story, and many times that story is kind of personal. So do you feel like you had trouble making decisions? Is that what drove you to dig deep into decision-making?
1: Absolutely. Yes, I was not taught the specifics of decision-making early in my life, my adult life. I knew I wanted to make right decisions. Having grown up in an adulterous home with a fictitious last name and an atheist father who proclaimed Christianity's a crutch, I knew the instability of insecurity. Now, children don't have a choice about most of the major decisions in their lives when they're growing up. When I came home from school, I never knew what the emotional temperature would be. Would it be tame or turbulent? Would my dad's decisions hurt my mom's heart? Would his disposition be peaceful or petulant? I just simply didn't know. And the first time I invited a new high school friend to our home, it was a disaster. I was summoned. She had just arrived, this friend, and that I didn't know well. But she said, so I was told, June, you're needed upstairs. As I disappeared, I reassured her, I'll be back in just a moment. Well, I had to leave her downstairs in an empty room, and it seemed like an eternity, only to return with profuse embarrassment. I am so sorry. Now is not a good time. And so she left. Then I made the decision. Our home is not predictable. Therefore, I will not invite a friend to my home again. So, you know, was that the right decision? Well, at the time, I didn't know what else to do. And now I've made my share of wrong decisions, decisions I thought were right at the time. But later, I realized I was wrong. My first experience of being exposed to biblical truth, I wasn't raised with the Bible, but then in high school, I ended up being in a church where there were a lot of students. And although I knew nothing about the Bible, I was invited to attend a Bible study. Eventually, I began to live for Sundays. I was learning volumes, and I didn't know anything I was hearing. And in my young adult days, I learned that the theme of the book of Proverbs is wisdom. The book of wisdom, it was the book of Proverbs. And I wanted to be wise in my decision-making. Proverbs has 31 chapters that parallels with 30 or 31 days of the month. Therefore, I began to read one chapter a day. If the day of the month was the fifth, then I would read the fifth chapter of Proverbs. Well, I remember reading on the 24th day, Proverbs 24:17, and I was stunned. Do not gloat when your enemy meets trouble. Let there be no gladness in his fall. At the time, I viewed my father as my enemy, and I was delighted whenever he was wrong. He never did admit wrong, but I based on the Bible, and now I'm reading based on the Bible, I was wrong. And I remember thinking, do I really need to change? And God enabled me to change. Instead of being delighted when he was wrong, thinking that proves I would be right. The point is, I need to change. And I want you to know, this book of the Bible was huge because I did want to be wise. Nobody wants to make wrong decisions.

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0: 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You can order whatever you like. Well, June, we're going to get to our caller now. We have Kiplin joining us tonight.
1: Well, hi, Kiplin. Welcome to Hope.
2: Good evening, June. How are you doing?
1: Well, I'm blessed to talk with you. I'm glad to have a one-on-one discussion with you. What? How can we help you, Kiplin?
2: I was listening to the program last week, and I was listening to the gentleman and how he laid everything bare, on a national radio program. And I think I've been hiding for the better part of my life, and it really started as a little boy growing up in the home of a single parent, my mother, and my father not really being active in my life. I had a lot of rage in me, but I didn't like to fight. In fact, my little sister was more rambunctious than I was, and I was really, I was the type of, if I fought you, it's because I was forced to fight you, But I would always run. And what I developed over time is just that, running. And I would run into events or into positions, but I ran to those positions and I hid. And really, I felt abandoned. My mother was not the best manager of money, and she always put more responsibility on me as a child than she did as an adult. We're originally from Denver, Colorado. I live in the South now, but originally from Denver, Colorado, and

0: everywhere we ever lived, you know, we got evicted from. And she would always make me go to the grocery store. And at the time, we lived on welfare and food stamps. And it was embarrassing. And she would make me go to the grocery store. And I had to walk sometimes 10 blocks go to the grocery store. And then do all the shopping when I was in the grocery store. And, of course, when you got to the counter, you had to count out the food stamps. People would be standing behind you, huffing and puffing and blowing. And it was just, you know, I just thought, you know, I'm not old enough to be going through this. But yet and still,
1: wow.
0: Yet and still, you know, I mean, because if I didn't sure. do it, you know, there was a beating coming. So what it made me do is, and then on top of all of that, June, I never heard the word, I love you. But I always heard about how I acted like my father, and he this or he that, and, you know, always telling me how I was a failure and how I was, you know, going to be just like my dad. I was angry all the time. But, you know, I had a lot of resilience. And early on, as a kid, you know, before I started school, I was into music, and I played a variety of instruments. And all self-taught. And I can tell you, I believe that I had a genius mind, but there was nobody there to cultivate it.
1: Yes.
0: My father was in the Navy. He joined the Navy in 1960, I think it was, and stayed there 4 years, and then he was a tech rep in Japan. And I remember on my sixth birthday, he came back from Japan and he brought me an electric guitar.
1: Oh,
0: he
1: wow.
0: always, when he did show up, he would show up with gifts, but he never gave me his time. He never took me anywhere and did anything with me. To this day, I'm 65 years old. I don't know how to fish. And if I had to spend time in the Navy working on jet aircraft, I never would have known how to use tools because nobody was there to show me anything. He brought this electric guitar, and because it was from my father, I cherished it. It had red crushed velvet inside the case, and
1: yes.
0: the amplifier inside the case. And this was, you know, wow, my dad brought me this. And I loved that thing. And when we end up moving into the projects in Denver, you know, I would always look at my guitar, you know, couldn't necessarily play it, but I would look at it, right? And I would, you know, pick it up and try and play it, but, you know.
1: Yes,
0: and one
1: yes.
0: day I went to look for it, and it was gone. And so I asked my mother, I said, Mom, where's my guitar? And she said to me that I pawned it for a loaf of bread. Well, back then, in the 60s, a loaf of bread was maybe 59 cents, if that much, right? But it was gone, and she never went and got it back. Then, you know, I picked up the saxophone. And the thing is that whatever I asked to do, I was always told no, unless somebody else asked for me. So many times my teachers would have to write a note home or call my mom and ask if I could participate. And then she would say yes. But if I asked, it was always no. I picked up the saxophone in fourth, fifth, and sixth grade. And, you know, she never came to any of my performances or, you know, programs. Never got any support from her. I sang, I danced. And again, no support. Never coming to support me. Never telling me that she was proud of me. And it was just one letdown after another.
1: Yes.
0: And so what I started doing was getting involved in different things so that I could get somebody's attention. But unfortunately, no matter what I did, it's like nobody cared. Nobody cared. And I, you know, And then I think I graduated from the sixth grade and was waiting to go to, we called it junior high school in Denver.
1: Yes.
0: And in the summer between that, we were evicted from the projects. And I remember the people coming and the housing authority and Denver Police Department knocked on the door and opened the door and they came in, where's your mother? She's upstairs, get her. And they started moving all of our stuff out to the curb. And we sat there all day long. And people were coming by and looking at our stuff and talking about what they were going to get when we left because we couldn't take anything. We had nowhere to go and no way to carry our stuff with us when we left. So I had a Schwinn Stingray bicycle, and I remember this as if it was yesterday. It was candy apple or green or fluorescent green. Anyway, my grandparents had bought for me on my birthday a handlebar radio. So when I was riding my bicycle, I could play my radio, you know? We sat there until it was getting dark. And I had to walk away with just the clothes on my back and all of my toys and things that I cherished in life was left on the side of the road because we had to walk. And we walked and we walked and we walked until we came to this Catholic church. And it was almost 9 o'clock. And my mom knocked on the door and the nun came to the door. And my mom told her what was going on. And she said, well, I was just getting ready to go home. She said, well, I have some mattresses in the basement. You guys can sleep down there. It was my mother and I, my sister and my little brother, who was only 6 months old at the time. And so we went down and she brought us a lamp and some blankets. And we slept in the basement of that Catholic church for, I think, 2 weeks. It kind of escapes me now, but we started off eating bologna and bread with sandwich spread on it, but after a while, because there was no refrigeration, we couldn't eat the sandwich spread, so it was just dry bread and bologna.
1: Uh-huh.
0: And, you know, my mom would leave us there. I don't know where she was going and what she was doing. And I know that we ended up, by the grace of God, if you will, moving in with my grandparents. And this is all in 1973. And that was in July of 73 when all this was going on. And somewhere near the end is when we moved to my grandparents' house. And by September, or the following month, August, my grandfather had a heart attack, you know, a major heart attack.
1: Mm.
0: They told him to be careful, you know, so that he didn't have another heart attack. Well, he did. And then not only that, he and my grandmother, as they always did, argued profusely. I mean, just knocked down, drag out fights. So I was always in an environment of negativity, and I think that's where that rage came from. I always heard,
1: mm-hmm.
0: you know, we were not a church going family, and I don't, you know, I didn't know anything about the Bible, anything about church.
1: I understand.
0: So. The following month, September, my grandfather had another major heart attack and took him to the hospital and he never came home. And he was my best, friend, you know, I mean, in the world, you know, but I was
1: yes. 12 years old.
0: And then after he died, it seemed like he was the buffer. And my mother and my grandmother began to take out whatever anger or whatever they were going through and take it out on me. And, you know, I got beatings, I got, you know, whippings and whatnot, and, you know, just
1: yes.
0: one thing after another. And I would always try and succeed in whatever I put my mind to. In fact, I did, but I was never rewarded for anything.
1: Well, let me just say, this hurts my heart for you. I remember being at one point a youth director, and I had kids that were 12, 13, 14, 15, and I just remember seeing kids that were trying. They wanted to do what's right. They wanted to succeed. And it made a difference what the parents were like. Or it could make a difference if there was somebody who actually cared, literally cared. Your story is important.
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0: 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If you're facing a problem and would like to be a guest on our program, please call 1-800-917 or text the word CALLER to 70919. 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Once you do that, we'll find a time for you to join us. The program happens 11 p.m. to midnight Central Time, later in the East, earlier in the West. Just make sure you understand that. It's Hope in the Night, so it's late. We still get people who say, I don't stay up that late. Well, then maybe you need to find hope in the morning, but our show helps people in the evening. So please reach out if we can help you. We're going to continue this call with June and Kiplin.
1: You know, as I listen to you, Kiplin, I just yearn that there would have been someone who really believed in you. Because I saw this when I was a youth director. I had 600 in the junior high division. And I never told the kids or even the adults anything at that time about my life. And I could not get it out. But the point is, I know what it's like to have a... I never heard from my father, I love you. I never heard encouragement. And somehow he targeted me because I would try to protect my mom. And I can identify with a number of things that you have said. Your situation was worse than mine. But I definitely... I'm going to ask you a question. Do you think you have more compassion for those who are, I'm going to use the term beat down, are neglected, those who are criticized way above the norm? Do you think you have more compassion when you see someone, whether it's a kid or even an adult?
2: Well, you know, as I said before we went to commercial, I would always get involved in different things, different positions, so that I can help people. But what I was really doing was I was trying to be seen because I felt invisible at times. And I developed a desire to help people. And I really, you know, and now I, you know, I am a minister, ordained minister of the gospel, and I get great pleasure in teaching the Word of God and being a help to people, you know, and I don't care. You know, they talk about being philanthropic, right, and being a philanthropist. And I always tell people, you don't have to have a lot of money to be a philanthropist. And, I mean, just give. You know, God says give. And it should be given to you, good measure, pressed down and shaken together. So we just have to take the time to look at somebody and see their pain and see their situation and help them. I mean, you can't be God-given. I mean, that's a cliche that we say in the church, but you need to do something to help people. And I think, June, if we all learn, certainly in the church, if we all learn just to take what we have and be help to people, that this world would be a better place. I mean, we look at our current life, conditions in this world, in this country, and it's so much division, and really along racial and economic lines. If you don't have a certain amount of money, if you don't have the right skin color, you know, you're not going anywhere. You're not going to have anything. You're not going to be anybody. And people tend to gravitate towards people that have titles and success. And those are sometimes the worst people you could ever align yourself with. But I think, you know, what it made me do as a young kid coming up in our condition is I developed I'm going to rescue people, because there was never anyone there to rescue me. So I like to help people. When I do that, I'm happy, but then I have to come back to my life, and there's nobody here to help me. You know, all of my parents are gone. I mean, mother, father, grandparents are all gone. Mm-hmm. And again, I'm 65 years old, and I feel absolutely empty. And I get...
1: It's okay. Yeah. It hurts.
2: You know. I have 2 degrees. I'm working on a third, and it doesn't matter anymore. You know what? There was a time. There was a time when, if I died, I didn't care. In fact, you know, as a teenager, and my mom, after we moved in with my grandparents, my mom, she was there for a year. She met a guy on the job, and they eloped and went to Las Vegas. You know, we were waiting for her to come home. And at the time in Denver, there was somebody that was kidnapping women, and then they would find them dead or mutilated and dead, right? And so she had to catch the bus. And so anyway, I don't want to get into the long, drawn-out story, but we waited and waited and waited for her to come home, and we thought somebody had gotten her. About 5 o'clock in the morning, we got this call, and it was my mother, and they were in Las Vegas. So she had never went to work. And she said, "We're in Las Vegas, we got married, and I'm not coming back." Like, wow. That was the ultimate blow.
1: Yes.
2: And so she left me with my grandmother. And, my, you know, there was a lot of history between my grandmother and mother. They had like a love and hate relationship because my grandfather, the one that I said was my best friend, I didn't know at the time, but he took my mother's virginity. And instead of my grandmother going after him, she went after my mother. So it was generational pain, if you will, because she never really talked about her past. But she had a lot of bizarre things that she would do. And my sister and I just thought it was, that's mom, right? But really, she had her own mental issues that she was dealing with. And because we didn't know God, we were not, again, a part of the church. There was no outlet. We didn't know how to pray. We didn't know anything about reading the Bible. So it was just hell. Oftentimes, there was no food in the house. It was just one thing after another. And I was always responsible to look out for my sister. And then later on, of course, my little brother. And then when she left us with my grandmother, she was abusive to her children. She became abusive to us. And I remember at 13 years of age, I forgot to close the back door leading from the garage to the backyard. And I woke up. My grandmother's thing was to whip you while you were asleep. So I woke up to whipping. And she was cursing at me about leaving the back door unlocked, you know. And I'm thinking, all she had to do was close the back door and then tell me about it in the morning, right? That would have been the logical thing to do. But
1: of course.
2: Beat me up the stairs. I slept in the basement. And then I ran out and I locked the back door. And when I came in, she started hitting me and she tackled me. And we went down to the ground. She was strangling me, right? And I was fighting to get away from her.
1: Yes.
2: And I squirmed my way out of her grasp, and the next thing I heard was her gun cocked. And she pointed the gun at my head, and she said, "Nigga, if you move, I'll blow your head off." This is my grandmother.
1: Yes, yes. Mm.
2: So I don't know how I made it through. It's only the grace of God that I made it. You know, I have to, you know, and now that I know the Bible, I'd have to say that it was because there was a call on my life. And God did not allow anything to happen to me. I mean, physically, psychologically, mm-hmm. and mentally, you know, there was a lot of damage.
1: Yes.
2: Mm-hmm. You know, but, sorry.
1: What I'm hearing is both of your significant people in your life, your mother, your father earlier, but he really wasn't consistent, your grandparents, there was not stability. And obviously, they really didn't know how to love, did they?
2: No.
1: And one of the things that I have found is when we go through trauma, you're talking about trauma. It's not just hard times. This is trauma. When you go through trauma, it doesn't just disappear. The good part about those very, very hard times like you've described is it gives you a perspective about what other people do go through. Not everybody, but there will be a percentage of the population. And what God does is will sensitize us to this person here who needs help and hope, or that person who has no one who really cares. The opportunity for you to take that brokenness, and it is the brokenness that at times we experience that we have no choice about. In this case, you're a genuine victim. A victim means there's no choice that you could make to make a difference. But God takes those times and uses them. For example, there's a precious scripture in 2 Corinthians chapter 1. It talks about the Father of compassion and the God of all comfort comforts us in all of our troubles, and it tells us why. So that we can comfort those in any trouble with the comfort we ourselves have received from God. So it's not wasted. At the time, it makes no sense. At times, it's cruel. But there are things that you've learned that most people don't understand.
3: 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Or maybe that friend that everyone leans on in a crisis? 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

0: Welcome back to Hope of the Night. Once again, I want to extend the invitation that if you're having a problem and you'd like to have us have that problem, just come on the air and talk through that problem, reach out to us. And when we have time on our schedule, we'd love to have you. 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Once you do that, we'll reach out to you. We'll get you on the calendar, and it's just that simple. There's no reason for you to go it alone. 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Let's finish this call with Una Giblin.
1: Well, Giblin, tell me, when you place this call to Hope in the Night, to me, June Hunt, what were you hoping for? What did you expect?
2: Well, I really didn't know what to expect, but I knew I needed some help, because it's just, I'm tired. I'm tired of carrying all of this stuff. And, you know, I think I have more days behind me than I have ahead of me. And I want to have some type of joy or happiness in my life. And I was in the military for 16 years, the Navy and the Army, and then I was a police officer for 12 years. And I've been a minister 32 years. But I just feel empty. I feel absolutely empty. I don't even know how I made it to 65 years of age. And it's like I've just been on kind of like an autopilot. And I'm tired. I was diagnosed with PTSD and some other things. And I'm just being transparent with you, Jim, but I'm on my fourth marriage and it's not going good. So I need some help. I can't do it anymore.
1: Mm-hmm. Well, God knows exactly where you are. Fortunately, he cares. And I'm going to give you a particular scripture that carried me for a long time when I didn't know how to think. I didn't know scripture. I didn't know what to do. Do you have a pen where you could write this down?
2: Yes, yeah, give me just a minute. Yes.
1: Okay. This is a passage that I would, when I would write letters and I had to respond, I always put this at the very bottom, no matter what the letter was about. This is found in 2 Corinthians 4, 8 and 9. 2 Corinthians 4, 8 and 9. Listen to this. This describes you. We are hard pressed on every side, but not crushed. Perplexed, but not in despair. Persecuted, but not abandoned. Struck down, but not destroyed. I never will forget when I read this, I thought, you know, because at that time I didn't share. I get it. I get a lot of what you said, but I didn't, you know, it's hard when you don't really know how to express the truth of the pain in your life. And then when I read this, meaning this is for those who are authentic Christians, and I am assuming, am I correct? You are an authentic Christian.
2: I believe so.
1: Yeah. Well, when you and I humble our hearts and receive Jesus as our personal Lord and Savior, giving him control of our lives. The fact that it's like the Bible even says you are not your own. You've been bought with a price. And so what we do is take that pain and we recognize it's pain with a purpose. Just as you know what it's like to identify with, it could be men or women that are hardened. And you have circumstances that were not even of your making. You had no choice. That's why this scripture is very important, because it's the so what of Jesus, the so what of Jesus in our lives. Because when he comes in, he is the truth, the way, the truth, the life. He is your strength. He gives you what you don't have in terms of certain qualities. And so that we could say, okay, yes, I am hard pressed on every side, but I'm not crushed. I'm perplexed, but not in despair. I've been persecuted, but I'm not abandoned. God has not abandoned me. I've been struck down, but I'm not destroyed. By the way, can you identify with that scripture?
2: Absolutely.
1: Yeah. Kipling, I want you to write that out. It could be on a 3x5 card or whatever. And I want you to thank God that this is true for you. God's not going to... Do you think God would lie to you?
2: No, he cannot lie.
1: That's right. So the Word of God is there for us to be our truth. That's what we live by. It is authored by God. And when you look at the life of Jesus, yes, I mean, he fit all those categories. He was hard-pressed on every side, but he was not crushed. You know, if you think about his family, they abandoned him. His mother did not, but basically his family did, right?
2: Yes.
1: And he had these disciples that he had trained. And they were amazed at what he could do. All these miracles. Yet when it came time for him to go to the cross, you know, Peter said, no matter what, I'll be there for you. No matter what. And he says, Peter, before the cock crows, you're going to deny me. And sure enough, exactly. So he even knew those who had professed allegiance, had professed loyalty. He knew. Yet, also he knows that's not the end of the story. Because when you think about the life of Peter, the resurrected Jesus, he didn't stay dead. He died on the cross, but he literally came back to life. And he encountered Peter. And he restored to Peter a ministry It's like, Peter, feed my sheep. Take care of my lambs. It's like, instead of what a lot of people do, and you've experienced this, people who just didn't believe in you and gave up on you, treated you horribly. But that's not our Jesus. And he's saying to you, Kipling, I've given you a ministry because you understand pain. You understand trauma. You understand where people, so many people are. And it's not about glory and all that. It's a relationship that you have with the Lord Jesus, where you've given him your life, and you continue to do that. That's what you and I need to do. Lord, whatever you want me to do, that I will do. I remember the first scripture that I ever was introduced to. I didn't know any scripture. I didn't have a Bible. And then I'm in a Bible class, and I thought, why don't I know any of this? All these students in a Sunday school class, all high school, they all knew these scriptures. I couldn't turn to anything. And they would help me. They would turn the Bible to where I was supposed to go. But the bottom line is, when I heard Proverbs 3, 5 and 6, and you will know that scripture. Proverbs 3, yeah, 5 and 6.
2: Trust in the Lord with all our hearts. Lean not that don't understand all thy ways. Acknowledge him. He shall direct your path. Yes.
1: That's exactly it. All your ways. You know, God has not given up on you, and he has a plan for you to continue to be able to identify. Part of the problem is a lot of people who are, they think they want to help others, but they can't identify with these deeper pains. But you understand, and you can be trustworthy to reach out and let those who God puts into your life, let them know, in the name of Jesus, I care. Because of him, I know that you can get through this. And you become patient with him. I tell you what, I want to help you. I want to send some things to you that I think would be of help. For example, we have material on trials. I know you will like it. I'm going to send that to you as a gift from our ministry. And by the way, if you would like for us to talk again, I will make sure that we have time for that.
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3: What about telling our friends about Jesus? How easy is that? What kind of fears do you have? Perhaps deep down, you just kind of think the Bible's a bunch of stories that some guy's made up and isn't really true at all. And maybe when you're honest, that's why you don't share Jesus. You're just not sure he's real. Or perhaps today, we are even very similarly frightened that if we really say that Jesus is the only way to God, well, we'll be hauled up before the politically correct thought police as propounding an intolerant religion. Whatever it is, there's no doubt that in our culture today, there is enormous pressure on us becoming more and more politically correct, more and more relativized, less and less saying, yeah, we have the truth. More and more pressure for us not to speak about Jesus.
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6: There is no fizz without the gospel. 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
5: You're listening to Richard Ellis Talks with Richard Ellis. We're taking the entire month of September to focus on something that is very important to Richard, and I'm sure to you as well. And it all centers around the word legacy. How do you want to be remembered? Who has influenced your life in a meaningful way? What would people say about you when you were gone? What's left behind? Well, we're introducing a brand new exciting feature that will be a place where you can share your story. I'll share more for you at the end of the program. But for now, let's jump right in with today's talk. Here is Richard Ellis.
6: The title of today's message is No Fizz. I've got a can of Dr. Pepper here, and I want you to listen very closely. Even if you're not present here today, you should be able to hear this. Should I shake it up first just to... No. The gentleman on the front row. Yeah, the people in the back are like, who cares? Here we go. Did you hear that? Now, that's the sound of a fresh soft drink, okay? Now, if you've ever had this experience, if I took this same drink that I just opened and it popped and fizzed, and you go, wow, it's going to be good. If you're hot, especially, and it's cold, this is going to be great. But if I set this drink down someplace and left it for not very long, especially overnight, and I picked it back up and took a swig of it, what do you think I would experience? A flat, no fizz cola. Everything that there needs to be in that cola is there. Dr. Pepper, Coke, whatever it is, it's in there. The contents are there. There's just something missing that leaves it flat, and you say, I'm not interested in just the contents, the syrup of it. There's something that has to be in there for this to work. Carbonation, there's something off the web. Carbonation occurs when carbon dioxide is dissolved in water or an aqueous solution. This process yields the quote-unquote fizz to carbonated water and sparkling mineral water, the head to beer, and the cork pop and bubbles to champagne and sparkling wine. Unfortunately, if most churches were a soft drink and we did a taste test, in many cases you'd find a flat church. No fizz. Now, what's interesting to me about this is if you take, go across the United States, let's start there, and you walk in, you just pick randomly, you just spin the wheel and go into a church, there are certain components usually that are there. There's music, whether it's good music, bad music, whether you like it or not, different styles, they're probably going to have some music. Somebody's going to make some announcements, somebody's going to pass some plates, somebody's going to preach. All the components are going to be there, and then you can break it down in those areas. Well, what are they singing about? What are they talking about in the sermons? But what is it that when you listen to a message or you walk into a gathering, a worship service as we call them sometimes, a gathering of a church, what is it that doesn't leave you flat, but when you walk in, you go, whoa, whoa, whoa, whoa, whoa, whoa. This deal's carbonated. There's fizz here. There is something else going on here. It has not lost that thing. There is something you just know. I've had people say to me, I've shown up at the church, this gathering, come in the back door and just say they come in the ramp at the back door back there and go, it just hits them. Something hits them. What is that? What is it that we either have or don't have? You say, well, but isn't it about just great music and preaching the Bible and isn't that it? And people will come if you do that. There is something beyond that. There's some components to it beyond that. And I'd like to read through some verses and try to make some sense of this. Go to Romans chapter 1. Let's start there in the New Testament. Romans chapter 1. And I'm going to read this verse to you till the day I die because I think it is part of the answer. It is the answer, but especially in what we're talking about today. Romans 1:16 says this. And Paul is writing here to the church at Rome, "For I am not ashamed of the gospel of Christ, for it is the power of God to salvation for everyone who believes, for the Jew first and also for the Greek." Now, let me just tell you very simply, number one, there is no fizz without the gospel. If you are living your life in front of your friends who don't know Christ, whether they're of another religion or don't believe anything, if you intend to impact their life, you got to live the life, but sooner or later, you're going to have to communicate the gospel. You're going to have to look at them in 8 seconds or a matter of hours along the way. Somewhere you have to say out loud, "Look, whether this makes any sense to you or not, the bottom line for me is, somebody explained to me, the scripture says Jesus died on the cross, was buried, and raised from the dead." You say, "But that's so simple." But we're not doing it. And if you can get those words out, there are people all around us who are sucking air. Everybody acts like everybody's okay. It's not working. And the worse it gets, the closer we are to some really amazing things happening spiritually, because you run out. And what's happening in our country and around us, and even in our own lives, I think a lot of times, is we are running out of sins to run to, and we are running through things. And where in a guy maybe used to hide in a magazine somewhere, and it was a Playboy at one point. Well, then you get the internet. Now it's not just girls. Now it's two girls, and now it's orgies, and then it jumps to other things. And we are just plowing through sin, and it doesn't work anymore. And it doesn't work anymore. And people get desperate. They go, "Okay, I've blown through all this and blown a lot of my life. Now what do I do?" And we've got the answer. And they wonder, "Why does someone not help me?" Because they are a rattled mess with fear and anxiety and stress and guilt and all this junk going on inside. And then we walk in with peace. We walk in with joy. We walk in not chasing something in the world. We're chasing God. And yet we don't say anything. You're going to have to take a step of faith and engage somewhere along the way, or they're never going to get it. You say, "Well, that's just not my personality." Let me tell you something. You got a new personality. It's the personality of the Jesus who died for you, who lives in you and through you. You've got to spit it out. People call in off the radio, you know, well, without telling too many of these stories, people listen out there and they say it just like comes alive. It makes sense or whatever. That's not me. That's not anybody on the radio. The only way anything makes any sense is the Holy Spirit of God mixed with the Word of God carbonates, and they go, "Wow, that's what I've been missing, that taste. That's what I need right there." But you can't be ashamed of the gospel and expect God to do anything, because it is the power of God into salvation to those that believe. Go to 1 Corinthians chapter 1, a few pages to the right. 1 Corinthians chapter 1, verse 18, "For the message of the cross is foolishness to those who are perishing, but to those who are being saved, it's the power of God. For it is written, 'I will destroy the wisdom of the wise and bring to nothing the understanding of the prudent.' Where is the wise? Where is the scribe? Where is the disputer of this age? Has not God made foolish the wisdom of this world? For since in the wisdom of God, the world through wisdom did not know God, it pleased God through the foolishness of the message preached to save those who believe. For Jews request a sign and Greeks seek after wisdom, but we preach Christ crucified, to the Jews a stumbling block and to the Greeks foolishness. But to those who are called, both Jews and Greeks, Christ, the power of God and the wisdom of God." Don't stop talking about Jesus. Go to 2 Timothy chapter 3. If you don't know where this stuff is, table of contents, 2 Timothy chapter 3, and I'll jump in here at verse 1. And listen, this stuff is just, it's unbelievable what's in the Bible and how it describes potentially where we are right now. 2 Timothy chapter 3, verse 1. Paul's writing to one guy here, Timothy, and we're reading this letter that he wrote to him. "But know this, that in the last days, perilous times will come, for men will be lovers of themselves." Sound familiar? Me, me, me, me, me. "For men will be lovers of themselves, lovers of money, boasters, proud, blasphemers, disobedient to parents, unthankful, unholy, unloving, unforgiving, slanderers, without self-control, brutal, despisers of good, traitors, headstrong, haughty, lovers of pleasure rather than lovers of God." And then this phrase in verse 5, "having a form of godliness, but denying its power." Going through the motions, the syrup in the can, it's all there. All the components that kind of need to be there to make it church or religious or spiritualized sounding, it's all there. There's just no fizz. They deny the power. They deny the transforming component that needs to be there. Having a form of godliness, but denying its power. And then he says this, and from such people, turn away. Get away from these people, the scripture says. One of the most dangerous things in the world is to run around with a bunch of flat Christians who have no intention of glorifying God in any way. They're going through all the religious just motions, but they're not chasing after God. They have no intention. Get away from those people unless you sense that they're repenting and coming back to God, because you will not pull them up. They will pull you down. You get lukewarm. You start to compromise. You start to go, well, maybe that's not such a big deal after all. And from such people turn away. For of this sort, look what these kind of people end up doing. For of this sort are those who creep into households and make captives of gullible women, loaded down with sins, led away with various lusts. And then they're described this way: always learning and never able to come to the knowledge of the truth. And that is one of the disasters of the 21st,

said, it's not about knowing a bunch of facts. It's about knowing him and not ever learning, but never coming to the knowledge of the truth. Go to Hebrews chapter 4. Hebrews chapter 4, verse 1 and following says this. Therefore, since a promise remains of entering, and here he's talking about God's people, the coming out of the Exodus, going into the promised land and entering to their rest, and this whole context here is entering to rest. Therefore, since a promise remains of entering his rest, let us fear lest any of you seem to have come short of it. For indeed, the gospel was preached to you as well as to them, but the word which they heard did not profit them. Now, how is it possible to hear the preaching of the gospel, the truth of the gospel, and it not profit someone who hears it? So you're hearing me say out loud, Jesus died on the cross, was buried and raised from the dead. That's foolishness to those who are perishing, but to those that believe, it's the power of God, right? So how is it that some people hear that, go, bam, I get it, I need it, that'll change my life, my forever, and some people go, whatever. Here's your answer. But the word which they heard did not profit them, not being mixed with faith in those who heard it. Now let me tell you where you're gonna get some fizz in a church and in your life. It's faith. Faith is the fizz. And you say, well, what do you mean by that? Let me go to Hebrews chapter 11, read you another verse 6. Hebrews 11, 6. And again, please don't misunderstand me. Some of you, when I said Hebrews 11, 6, bam, you know you can quote it. I think that is amazing. It's wonderful. It's not just being able to quote the verses. Can you apply the verse to your own life? Is it working? Or do you just have a head full of scripture that you don't know how to apply to your life? The only way to make it work is to mix faith with what you know. And you step out, you act on it. That's what makes it work. Look at verse 6, Hebrews 11, 6. But without faith, it is impossible to please him. You say, well, I want to please God. I want to make him happy. I want to do what he wanted me to do with my life, all those things. You're not going to do it without faith. He said, goes on to say, for he who comes to God, you got to believe that he is and that he is a rewarder of those who diligently seek him. You say, God, I believe. I trust you. I got nowhere else to go. So I'm going to keep coming to you. And if it doesn't happen fast enough for me, I'm not going to quit. I'm going to keep coming. And if you say something in the scripture, I'm going to believe it. I'm going to trust you. I'm going to stand on that. You fill a building of any kind with a bunch of people who actually know the scriptures and apply them to their life by faith, I'm going to show you a lit church, a fizzful filled church, where people come in and go, wow, the book says taste and see that the Lord is good in Psalms. I got to taste that. I want more of that. This thing, it works. It bubbles. It's alive. And some churches don't have any fizz. So what they do is they crank that sucker up. We'll get the best music. We'll hire musicians. We don't care if they're smoking pot out in the foyer. Bring them in, do their set, get them out. We're going to impress these people. And you go in and you go, wow, it was amazing. They put on a show. This could be in Vegas. It was amazing. But then you leave and you're flat. And somebody says, what's wrong? I went to church and it was flat and my life still sucks. And now what am I supposed to do if church doesn't fix it? People that meet you and me at work, at school, strangers, we ought to be fizzling, alive, not something manufactured, just living it. I talked to a friend of mine this week. He was interviewing some guy for a job. And in the middle of this job interview, this guy's got enough authority at his job to be able to do this. But he starts talking to the guy and he says, you know what? The interview's over. And he went at him about his personal spiritual life. I said, dude, you're going to get sued or get fired. You know what? He doesn't care. You say, well, what if I get persecuted? Welcome. What if it costs me something? That's the deal. You say, well, you're saying that sharing the gospel with somebody and risking my job is more important than, you know, that sharing the gospel is more important than my job? Maybe. You say, but my job is my life. That's the problem. God's going to take care of you. You say, well, it's easier for you because it is your job. We'll fire you if you don't share the gospel. You can't pay me to live by faith.
Now, am I talking about being perfect? It's not that people should come in here in this gathering and see us and go, oh, they got it all put together. What we ought to be able to do is start row by row, seat by seat. And if I said, okay, all the visitors can't participate, we're going to start right over here with Patrick. And Patrick's going to explain to you where he is in his life, what his current struggles are, and how he is applying scripture to his life by faith to see some change. It's not that he doesn't have some setbacks and move forward, but he is going in the right direction and moved.

0: down the rows. And you say, oh my gosh, but he's doing terribly in some areas. We just heard it. Exactly. It's not that you've arrived and not that I've figured it all out, but I have made a decision to move in a direction, and that creates life in me and life through me. And it's real. It's people go, okay, I could do that. If it's not an event and then another event, if there's some process, I'm in process, maybe it'll work for me. And you sit down with somebody at work or wherever you are, and you say, look, you know, you see my Bible, you know, saw me reading my Bible before work. Let me just say it out loud. I got problems, dude. I got situations. My wife this, my kids this, my parents or whatever. Here's my life. I don't know what's going on with you, but here's my life. The only way I make it is I pray every day and God's helping me, and here's what I'm doing. People connect with that and go, okay, so that's how it works practically. And they say, well, I could do that. Not get your stuff together and show up and be perfect at church. Nobody can do that. We can't even do that. Let me read you one more. 1 Peter 1. 1 Peter 1, verse 6. And I'll read a few of these and then we're done. There were a bunch of these I could have picked. I just pulled this one because it just said it in a different way. Verse 6, 1 Peter 1, 6. In this you greatly rejoice, though now for a little while, if need be, you have been grieved by various trials, that the genuineness of your faith, being much more precious than gold that perishes, though it is tested by fire, may be found to praise, honor, and glory at the revelation of Jesus Christ, whom having not seen, you love. Now let me just comment on this briefly. One of the strangest things for me in the world is that I love somebody I have never seen in my life. And I am loved by someone that I have never seen in my life. And I have this very close, but yet long distance relationship. And I love this verse 7 that says, the genuineness of your faith. Is your faith genuine? Is your faith real? Is it working? Not are you perfect? Is it working? Are you working on it? Are you applying it and going, I'm making progress? I'd be too personal for me to tell you what I'm thinking, but there are areas in my own life where I am still struggling. And I move forward, and then the devil swings and hits me again, and he knocks me back. And I go, but God, I thought we were making progress. He says, we are. Now address this issue. And I address that next issue. And I go, okay, that one's, we locked that door. We locked that door. We took care of all that. And then the devil comes back with a left, and bam, and hits me again. And I go, God, is this ever going to end? He says, no, not till you see me. They stop throwing the punches when you get to me. But until then, walk by faith. Trust me. Take one step at a time. Take the next step. Do what you read. Apply it to your life. It's not just words on a page. It's stuff to be lived out. When it says in everything, give thanks, for this is the will of God in Christ Jesus concerning you, you know what that means to me? In everything, give thanks. But that's where the faith kicks in. You say, okay, God, I'll thank you. I'll trust you. I'll praise you. For some of you, it's financially. So I couldn't tithe if I tried. You know what? That's talking about it. You believe in it. It's taking that step and beginning to be a steward of your life and of your funds. Okay, keep reading with me. 1 Peter chapter 1, verse 7. That the genuineness of your faith, being much more precious than gold that perishes, though it is tested by fire, may be found to praise, honor, and glory at the revelation of Jesus Christ, whom having not seen you love, though now you do not see him, yet believing, you rejoice with joy inexpressible and full of glory, receiving the end of your faith, the salvation of your souls. Now, this is fizz. Now you do not see him, yet believing, you rejoice with joy inexpressible. Do you rejoice? Do I rejoice with joy inexpressible? Do you have moments? I'm not saying it has to be all the time, but if somewhere along the way you do not get overwhelmed with joy that is just inexpressible, then you've gone flat. The world is trying to be happy. I cannot promise you happiness as a Christian, but I can guarantee you joy if you will live by faith. And joy in the long run trumps happiness every day. Because I can have joy in the midst of horrible circumstances. The old song says, the world didn't give it to me and the world can't take it away. And that's the truth. The scriptures, the Holy Spirit, those mixed together, the faith, our faith mixed with that produces joy. This thing just comes alive and you can't make it up. You can't manufacture it. You can't make it happen somehow. It is a byproduct. It is part of God saying, okay, you got the gospel. I show up. You're not ashamed of me. I'm not ashamed of you. it's either fizz or fizzle. And I wouldn't say this person's name for the life of me, but a girl showed up here recently and communicated to someone in the church that they were just tired of the whole Dallas scene. Being a young person, being anybody in this world, it's, have you got the latest this? Do you drive this? Do you wear this? Do you live here? Have you been there? What do you do? It's just this whole thing that can just suck the life right out of you. And at some point you go, you know what, God, I can't take this anymore. You've got to be filling me with you and overflowing in me to somebody else in the world. Change me so that you can change the world and have this impact that you want to have. I can't take this anymore. And then God starts using your life. Let's pray. And our Father, I thank you for today. I thank you for your word. I thank you for the truth of the gospel, that Jesus did die on that cross, that he was buried and raised from the dead. I thank you for giving us the faith that we need to even believe you, Lord, and to trust you. And I pray right now that somebody who has heard this and it has not just fallen flat, but it mixed with faith that you have given them, Lord, they would believe, and that you would accomplish in their life what you want to accomplish, and that they would come to the place where they say, okay, God, I get it, I see it. I'm a sinner. I have screwed my whole life up, and my eternity is shot apart from you unless I do something, and I understand what to do now. I believe that Jesus died on that cross and shed his blood, was buried and raised from the dead to give me eternal life, and between here and heaven, abundant life. I have no way to pay for this gift, as you call it, of eternal life, but I do believe it was bought and paid for and is offered to me. I accept as a gift. I accept eternal life. I accept the forgiveness of my sins. I ask you to come live in me through the person of your Holy Spirit and through me and change my life. Show me how to live by faith. Fill me with the joy, the peace, the love, the long suffering, all these things that are byproducts of your Holy Spirit living in me. Fill me to overflowing, God. I understand I will not be problemless, that I may have more challenges from now on, but I know that they will not last forever, and I'm willing to do whatever you want me to do, to be whoever you want me to be, go wherever you want me to go, as long as it's pleasing to you and it points to you and not to me anymore, and not just me for the rest of my life. And Father, for those of us who supposedly know you and do and have gotten far, far away, and we've bought into a little bit of this, a little bit of God, a little bit of the world, and kind of mixed it all up and trying to make it work, Lord, I pray that we would be hot after you, that you would recarbonate your people, your church, and that we would not fizzle out as Christians, Lord, but that we would fizz in a world that needs a life, in a world that needs a taste of the next life, abundant life, eternal life. Thank you for loving us, for being patient with us as we move forward, Lord, ever closer to you, and our prayer continues to be, even so, come Lord Jesus, and may we long for that day. And it's in Jesus' name that we pray. Amen.
1: Thank you for listening to Richard Ellis Talks. We so appreciate you taking the time to be encouraged by Richard's unique way of challenging us to become more like Jesus every day. But it doesn't stop there. We want that same inspiration to be passed on from you too, for others to be encouraged by your life in their own walk with the Lord. And most of us have seen great examples in someone else firsthand that has significantly touched and inspired our life, so much so that we want to pass it on to others as well. This legacy should be what we all inspire to. Even the Apostle Paul said in 1 Corinthians 11, verse 1, "Follow my example, as I followed the example of Christ." So who is it in your life that was a great example as a Christ follower that has inspired you to do the same? And what is it that you want to make sure others know about what is most important to you as a believer? 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And until next time, thank you for listening. 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
2: You know, Paul was different than most of us. Many of us see difficulties in every opportunity. The Apostle Paul saw opportunity in every difficulty. He takes every opportunity and applies to it the Word of God, which says, thanks be unto God who causeth us always to triumph in Christ Jesus. And if you're in a storm right now, we're going to look and see what Paul did and then see what we can do. Learn how to ride out the storm.
1: Welcome to Love Worth Finding, featuring the powerful truth of the gospel stated in the practical biblical messages of Adrian Rogers. The book of Acts tells the story of the early church and the missionary voyages of the Apostle Paul. In Acts 27, Paul writes about his experience sailing through a treacherous storm. Paul's gripping narrative offers us insight on riding out the rough times, and it reminds us that God rules over life's storms. If you have your Bible, turn to Acts chapter 27, beginning in verse 20, as Adrian Rogers shares more about riding out the storm.
2: Take God's word and turn with me, please, to Acts, the book of Acts, chapter 27. If you know anything about the book of Acts, you know that the book of Acts is a narrative. It tells how the early church began to spread. And it tells of the missionary journeys of the Apostle Paul. And in Acts chapter 27, it tells of the Apostle Paul aboard a ship. And that ship rides into the teeth of a ferocious storm. And it tells how Paul went through that storm. If you will, how Paul rode out the storm. That's what I want to talk to you about today, is riding out the storm. I love this 27th chapter of the book of Acts and preach from it from time to time, because when you open the Bible there, you can smell the salt air. There's something about this story. It's one of the most gripping stories. If you listen, you can hear the booming thunder. You can see the lightning as its fingers flash across the bosom of the sky. You can hear the old ship creak and groan. You can hear the moaning and the whistling of the wind. It is an incredible story, the story of a ship in the midst of a storm. But that brings up a question even before we begin to read. Why would God take almost an entire chapter in the Word of God and tell us about a storm and a ship in that storm? Because it is more than history. The Holy Spirit has taken this story and made an incredible illustration with a great spiritual application for all of us. Because you see, life is like a voyage. Sometimes the sea is calm. Sometimes the wind blows softly. Sometimes the sun is shining. Thank God for those times. Maybe that's where you are right now, just sailing along. And if you are, enjoy it. It's a gift of God. But sometimes the wind rises. Sometimes the sky darkens. Sometimes we find ourselves in the midst of a terrible storm. And that's the way life is. This chapter is an illustration of every human being sailing between two eternities. Sometimes things are good, and sometimes things are bad. Now, in this particular story, before we break in, I want to remind you that the Apostle Paul is a prisoner. He's been taken prisoner for preaching the gospel of Christ. They are taking him to Rome to be adjudicated. He started out, by the way, on this ship as a prisoner. But we're going to find out before it was over, he was the captain. You know, Paul was different than most of us. Many of us see difficulties in every opportunity. The Apostle Paul saw opportunity in every difficulty. You put him in prison, he becomes the jailer. He's singing songs in the night. You put him before King Agrippa, and he's the defendant before long, he's the prosecuting attorney. He takes every opportunity and applies to it the word of God, which says, thanks be unto God who causeth us always to triumph in Christ Jesus. And if you're in a storm right now, we're going to look and see what Paul did and then see what we can do. Learn how to ride out the storm. Now, look in verse 20, if you will. He describes the storm, and when neither sun nor stars in many days appeared, and no small tempest lay on us. Now, folks, that's just old English for saying it was a big one. No small tempest lay on us. All hope that we should be saved was then taken away. Maybe that's where you are. I mean, you're in the midst of a terrible storm, and all hope seems to vanish from you. But after long abstinence, Paul stood forth in the midst of them and said, sirs, ye should have hearkened unto me and not have loosed from Crete to have gained this harm and loss. And now I exhort you, be of good cheer, for there shall be no loss of any man's life among you, but of the ship. For there stood by me this night the angel of God, whose I am and whom I serve, saying, fear not, Paul. By the way, somebody has said, I've not counted them, but somebody has said that at least 365 times in the Bible we find this phrase, fear not. One for every day of the year. Fear not, Paul, for thou must be brought before Caesar, and lo, God hath given thee all them that say with thee. Wherefore, sirs, be of good cheer, for I believe God that it shall be even as it was told me. Well, basically, three things I want you to see as we look in this passage of Scripture today. First of all, the reason for these kind of storms. And secondly, I want you to see the reaction of people when they get into storms, good people and bad people, godly and godless. And then thirdly, I want you to see the result of the storm, what it does in the lives of those who are people of God and in the lives of those who don't know the Lord. Now, we all get into storms, whether you're saved or lost. Actually, basically, there are four basic kind of storms in life. One, just the normal storms that come because we're part of nature. The Bible says God makes it to rain upon the just and the unjust. And if you're a human being, you live in a world that has storms just because we're here. Well, that's one kind of storm we get into. There's another kind of storm that we get into, and these are the ones that we ourselves engineer by our foolishness, and they're caused by disobedience. That's the kind of a storm that Jonah got into when Jonah tried to flee from the presence of the Lord. You remember that story? He spent the night on a foam blubber mattress. You remember? He was swallowed by a whale. What was the problem with Jonah? He was out of the will of God, and he ran right into the teeth of a storm. Now, there's a third kind of storm. There are storms that God sends us into for development. Remember the story there in the Gospels where Jesus commanded his disciples to get in a ship to go to the other side of the sea? And Jesus knew that a storm was brewing, but there he was trying to teach them a lesson for their development, for their discipleship. And sometimes we do get into storms, not because we're out of the will of God like Jonah was, but because we're in the will of God. But now here's the fourth kind of storm we get into. We get into some storms because we're dragged into them by other people. That's where the Apostle Paul was. Now, he was a prisoner, but he was also a mariner. I mean, he'd been through shipwrecks before. He'd sailed before. He was a seasoned traveler. And he knew that this ship ought not to sail. And he tried to warn everybody, but they wouldn't listen to him. He was guarded by a centurion. He had to go along. The higher power said, we're going to sail. And he sailed with them. Now, some of you can really identify with this. Many times we're in storms, and they're not of our own making. Sometimes children get into difficulty because of the parents. I mean, little children are born with ungodly parents or unwise parents, and these little children are just dragged along into a storm because of the parents. Sometimes we get into difficulty because of authorities that are over us. Sometimes, folks, America goes into storms because of bad leadership. Because of bad leadership. And sometimes Congress or the president or the judges make laws and rules, and we're aboard the ship of state. And we see ourselves sailing into judgment. We say, I wish I could get my hand on the tiller. I wish somehow that I could do this, but we're just aboard the ship of state. We're prisoners, as it were, and that's very much like the Apostle Paul was. Paul really didn't want to sail. Look, if you will, in verses 9 and 10. Now, when much time was spent and when sailing was now dangerous, there's a certain time in the Mediterranean, especially in those days, you didn't sail because the fast was now already past. Paul admonished them and said unto them, Sirs, I perceive that this voyage will be with hurt and much damage, not only of the lading in the ship, but also of our lives. Now, the Apostle Paul had his spiritual radar. He would say, don't sail, don't sail, don't sail. But again, the matter was taken out of Paul's hands. There really wasn't much he could do about it. Look in verse 11. Nevertheless, the centurion believed the master and owner of the ship more than those things which were spoken by Paul. Now you have a businessman. He owns the ship. He is a shipping tycoon. He's motivated by profit. He's led by worldly wisdom. And so over here you have the man of God, and over here you have the man of the world. And the centurion has to make a decision. So he just says, well, I'm not going to go with a religious fanatic. I'm not going to go with the prisoner. I'm going to go with the man who is obviously a successful man. He owns this ship. And so he said, we are going to sail. Now, let me just tell you right now the mistake the owner of the ship made. And it's the kind of a mistake that you can make. Let me give you five ways to sink a ship, okay? Now, I'm talking about your ship. Let me just tell you five ways to make a bad decision. And many of you today are in danger of making this kind of a bad decision. And you're going to sail into a storm, and it will not be a storm for your development. It'll be a storm because of your disobedience and because of your ignorance. Number one, just make your decision in haste. Look, if you will, in verse 9 again. Now when much time was spent. Now when much time was spent. They said, hey, time is going past. We better do something. Decide in haste, repent in leisure. There are a lot of folks who say, well, let's do something even if it's wrong. Sometimes people get married that way. They marry in haste. Sometimes people make business decisions that way. Sometimes a man will just quit school, quit a job, leave a church, go someplace, move out of a city. No real leadership from the Lord. Listen to me, my friend. If you're in the middle of a decision, you wait on God. Bloom where you're planted till God moves you. Don't just simply think that just because time is passing by that you've got to do something. They said, well, much time is spent. Learn this. The Holy Spirit of God does not push. If you feel something between your shoulder blades pushing you, that's not the Holy Spirit. He leads. He guides. He doesn't shove. Number two, you're going to make a mistake if you depend upon worldly wisdom rather than upon godly wisdom. Look again in verse 11. Nevertheless, the centurion believed the master and owner of the ship more than those things which were spoken by Paul. You go to the people of this world, you say, tell me what to do. Some of you have marriage problems, and you're going to an ungodly counselor, and he's telling you what to do. You forsake any counsel that is not based on the Word of God. One woman went to a psychiatrist to try to get help about her marriage. and the psychiatrist had been married four times. There are people trying to tell you what to do. Advice contrary to the will of God. One way to sink your ship is make your decision in haste. Number two, another way to sink your ship is to depend upon worldly wisdom rather than godly wisdom. Number three, take the easy way out. Look, if you will, in verse 12. The Bible says they sailed because the haven, that is the port, was not commodious to winter in. They weren't comfortable. And so they made their decision on the basis of what would be easy. You're almost always going to get in trouble this way. We're called upon to endure hardness as good soldiers of Jesus Christ. Do you know why an animal eats and drinks? Because it wants to eat and drink. Do you know why an animal copulates? Because it wants to. It is just simply led by its sensual desires. And there's so many people who make their decisions on the animal plane rather than on the spiritual plane, rather than being led of the Spirit, they are driven by the flesh. Here's the fourth way you can sink your ship. Just follow the crowd. Just follow the crowd. Look in verse 12 again. The haven was not commodious to winter in, and the more part advised to depart thence also. That is, they pulled the crowd. They said, what does everybody want to do? Now, there was a crowd on that boat, and when they took a vote, 272 hands went up. Paul is outvoted. They said, let's sail. Learn this and learn it well, everyone listening to me. The majority is almost always wrong. Almost always the majority is wrong. Don't get the idea that if everybody says it, that's right, that we have morality today in America by a majority. 12 spies went out to spy out the land in Joshua's day. 10 said it can't be done. Only 2 said it could be done. The 10 were wrong, the 2 were right. Isn't that right? When the people didn't have a king and they wanted a king, the people of Israel, they should have been a theocracy, but they wanted a monarchy. They said, how many of you want a king? And they all voted for a king. They got Saul. God gave them what they wanted, but after a while they didn't want what they got. Majority was wrong. When Jesus was there before Pilate, Pilate said, I'm going to release a prisoner to you. Do you want Jesus or Barabbas? The Bible says that they shouted for Barabbas to be released and for Jesus to be crucified. The majority said, release Barabbas and crucify Jesus. Never a more heinous crime has ever been committed on this earth, but it was done at the will of the majority. And there are many times when you young people want to do something, or adults, and you're trying to find out what you ought to do, you go from person to person to person to person, and you ask people, trying to rack up enough votes to get permission to do what you already wanted to do anyway. You sink your ship that way by going with the majority. You know what the majority generally is? A lot of people pooling their ignorance. That's what it is. Now, here's another way to sink your ship. Just depend upon circumstances. Make your decision upon circumstances. Look in verse 13. And when the south wind blew softly, supposing they had obtained their purpose, loosing thence, they sailed close by Crete. The wind just blows so soft. They said, look at this. The sun is shining. The sea is calm. The wind is blowing in our direction. It must be the will of God. Do you know there are a lot of people who are just led by circumstances? And they say, well, I just told God if he didn't want me to do it, don't let it happen. They say, well, I asked God, Lord, it must be your will. It looks good. Just circumstances. And that soothing south wind was soon to turn into a horrible, ferocious storm that would sink that ship. There's 5 ways to sink a ship. It's still happening today. These are the reasons for the storms of life. Let's talk a little bit about the reaction to the storms of life. How do people react? Well, let's begin now in verse 14 and read through verse 21. But not long after there arose against it a tempestuous wind called Euroclydon. And when the ship was caught up and could not bear up into the wind, we let her drive. What does that mean? They couldn't control it. I mean, the wind now just picks up the ship, and they said, we can't turn this way, we can't turn that way. And it's just blown along by the storm. What's the first thing happens to an ungodly man when he gets himself in a storm? Well, they just let her drive. What I mean by that is there are broken dreams. The old ship's captain and owner and the centurion, not as strong as they thought they were. The Bible says they couldn't bear up. I've seen it happen many times. These people, these moguls, these tycoons, these know-it-alls, let the storm come. And they find themselves now driven by winds that they cannot control. They're at the mercy of forces that they cannot understand, dimly comprehend. They're aboard a floundering vessel. Dreams dissolve. Number two, they begin to labor with a desperate effort. Look, if you will, in verse 16. And running under a certain island, which is called Claudia, we had much work to come by the boat. That is, they got on the lee side of that island, and things lightened up a little bit, and they said, hey, we've got to get this thing straightened out. And so now, with beads of perspiration on their brow and their backs aching, they're trying to get the tackle of the ship back together. They're trying to get it all back together. And they are working with much labor. You know what the devil will tell you? The devil will tell you it is hard to be a Christian. That is a lie. Jesus said, take my yoke upon you and learn of me, for my yoke is easy and my burden is light. The Bible says the way of the transgressor is hard. Now, I don't mean there's no discipline in being a Christian. I don't mean that at all. I don't mean there's no hardness in being a Christian. Yes, we're to endure hardness as good soldiers of Jesus Christ. But as far as the labor, the grueling, gruesome toil, that comes with sin. There's so many people who are making this desperate effort to try to put things back together. The old devil has lied to you.
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1: Bible calls Jesus our advocate. 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
1: This is Doug Hanna, and I am glad to have this time with you. 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He handled the need that was presented in front of him. A lot of takeaways from that, but that's in there. Love your neighbor. 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
1: I would just love to take the moment to praise God for my restoration and my marriage with my husband, Sean. He has overcome many addictions. I have overcome a lot of insecurities and stuff. 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
1: Think about it for a second. Jesus knew that Lazarus was going to come out of that tomb at his very word, and he still wept. I think part of the takeaway there is knowing the ending doesn't make the grief we're feeling right now invalid.

0: KCBI.
1: I'm Doug, and I'd like to just encourage you to think about something today. When Jesus says, don't worry about tomorrow, one of the things he's not saying, tomorrow's not going to have any problems. You hopefully know better than that by now. In fact, he kind of said, no, it's going to. His point, tomorrow's trouble does not need to be dragged backward into today. And that's kind of what we do, isn't it?

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1: I don't know, man. Just in these days, it seems like it's pretty freeing to just admit. 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
1: Hi, this is Vanessa from Midlothian. We love KCBI as a family. You can hear my son in the background at home and in the car. It's so nice to have a station that is safe for the kids to listen to.
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0: KCBI.
1: I got this funny feeling that a lot of our exhaustion comes from trying to manage other people's opinions of us. And that's a pretty big department to run, especially since nobody hired us for that job. You can safely let God deal with all that.

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1: I'm Doug, and I'm going to ask you a weird question. Have you been faithful and obedient to God today? You really don't have to answer that. And the truth is, I think for all of us, the answer would be, well, yes and no. We're a mixed bag at best. But I do think one of the things that goes on with us and God is the things that we do that we just don't even notice. In fact, we forgot they happened. I really think this is kind of what Jesus is getting at in that whole story in the Bible of the sheep and the goats, where they're both, particularly sheep, saying, Lord, when did I do that? And of course, he said, when you did that unto the least of these, you did it unto me. So it's the little stuff that you forget, telling the truth, not retaliating, keeping a confidence, showing up there for somebody. It wasn't dramatic, but God is never confused, small, and unnoticed with unimportant.
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1: My husband passed away 11 years ago, and I did not know what I was going to do or how I was going to raise my three grandchildren, but we never went without a roof over our head or food on our table. I'm 73 years old. I'm still able to work. So he's been with me every single second and every single moment. 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
1: I don't know about you, but I have become pretty good over the years at noticing sins that annoy me and being really patient with those sins that kind of look like my own personality. It's weird.

0: KCBI.
1: I'm Doug, and you know, I don't know that anybody's ever proven this, and I'm no theologian, but I do think that Jesus, God, the Bible, all of the, you know, what we're talking about here with Christianity, not great at image management, at least not by our standards. Look, the first person Jesus specifically tells in the Gospel of John that he is the Messiah, that was a Samaritan woman with, a complicated history, to put it mildly. That's not good image management. No person in PR would recommend this. And yet, of course, we understand something right there. He doesn't do that because he doesn't play by our rules. And each and every one of us can be grateful he does not play by our rules.

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1: I'm Doug Hanna, and I have to admit, I had to learn this one the hard way and too late. In the Ten Commandments, we know that God tells us to honor our father and mother. He does not add, provided they were or become the parents you wish you'd had. Honor doesn't mean pretending it was all good. It does mean, though, that even the hardest relationships we have to deal with do not get us out of us asking and answering the question, what does love require of me here?
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1: Facing the day with some songs that I hope help. My job is to play them for you and encourage you. And I'm Doug Hanna. And I am amazed sometimes at how we structure ourselves, like as Christians in our church life and all that stuff. We set ourselves up to do exactly the same stuff that seems to work in, you know, companies, corporations. You know, I guess good principles are good principles, and I don't know, but I mean, it feels like a lot of stuff's very business-like. And one of the ways that we do that sometimes is we've got a hierarchy. You got the important people, then the less important people. I know we always say that's not it, but we do that. So Jesus was dealing with his disciples, and they were like, hey, who's the greatest here? And he just plopped a child in front of them. We all want to establish the org chart, and Jesus says, let's get to know somebody who isn't even trying to get promoted.
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1: I just wanted to say, really am thankful for KCBI. Been listening to you guys for probably about a year now. The mix of song and worship and teaching is just a wonderful mix. KCBI has been there for me and has impacted my life in a very positive way.

0: KCBI.
1: Jesus says the truth will set you free. And sometimes the first truth is just, I did that. I was wrong. Grace means you can admit that truth about yourself. Jesus already knows it, and he stuck around.

0: KCBI.
1: My name is Doug, and I feel kind of weird admitting this on the radio, but there is a verse in the Proverbs that I always thought was just weird, just kind of strange. Hope deferred makes the heart sick. I didn't quite follow that. Hope deferred, you might put off. See, the thing is, sometimes what hurts is not losing something. It's waiting so long for something good that still has not yet come. And I think God understands that. I know we all would then quickly say, but you got to stay just believing. He keeps his promises, and he does. But in all of that, he doesn't scold the fact that it hurts. Says it right here. He gives it words. It's a surprisingly realistic view of disappointment.

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1: Well, days come in all shapes and sizes, and I hope the one so far has been good for you. I'm glad you're listening. I'm Doug Hannah. There's times when we don't know quite what to say to God, and I have, and it could just be me, but in the churches I've grown up in, and just the whole kind of Christian thing I've grown up in, it was always, prayer was always one of those things like, okay, that's got to come from your heart, meaning you've got to come up with the words. Jesus, on the cross, prayed, my God, why have you forsaken me? And right there, he's praying words from a psalm. He's in unimaginable suffering. And he prayed words that he already had. I think when you don't know what to say to God, you are allowed to borrow words too, particularly from the scriptures. Psalms, pretty good place to start.
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1: Hi, my name is Nathan. I'm from Temple. I've been a KCBI listener for a few months now. As a new Christian coming into Christianity for the first time, everything was such a blur. But then after I started listening to KCBI, everything started to come clear and make more sense.

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1: And so in a sense, what is this most startling passage, what it's doing is sandwiching its accounts between two idyllic renditions of early church life. Believers all have one heart and mind. The apostles performed many miraculous signs of wonder. Many were added to the number. Then sandwiched in between is this most startling account. And thereby, it's telling us, in a sense, that you can't have one without the other.
2: Welcome to The God-Centered Life with Josh Moody. We're glad you're joining us today as we continue to make our way through the book of Acts. The series is called The God-Centered Church. Today's study, No Church Unity Without Church Discipline. We'll start at verse 32 of chapter 4 and go all the way to chapter 5, verse 16. Josh Moody is senior pastor of College Church located in Wheaton, Illinois. We're enjoying a series of messages out of the archives going back to the East Coast from his previous church assignment. Josh, we're taking a look at this rather non-marketing friendly story that Luke pops in about Ananias and Sapphira. Why do you think Luke included this in the early church records?
3: I think that we have to face up to that and look at it and consider it. We'll be doing that today. One of the reasons is, of course, because it happened, and Luke is an honest recorder of events, but it also is fundamentally teaching us that having moral integrity is essential for church unity and for church health.
2: And church happiness, I think, which is the interesting thing. You're going to start making a case for a thriving church
3: having to have this
2: kind of interaction.
3: Yeah, you can't sort of sweep everything under the carpet.
2: Yeah. All right, let's take a look. We'll start at verse 32 of Acts 4. Here's Josh.
1: So, friends, let's look then at the Bible together. Acts chapter 4, beginning at verse 32. All the believers were one in heart and mind. No one claimed that any of his possessions was his own, but they shared everything they had. With great power, the apostles continued to testify to the resurrection of the Lord Jesus, and much grace was upon them all. There were no needy persons among them, for from time to time, those who owned lands or houses sold them, brought the money from the sales, and put it at the apostles' feet, and it was distributed to anyone as he had need. Joseph, a Levite from Cyprus, whom the apostles called Barnabas, which means son of encouragement, sold a field he owned and brought the money and put it at the apostles' feet. Now a man named Ananias, together with his wife Sapphira, also sold a piece of property. With his wife's full knowledge, he kept back part of the money for himself, but brought the rest and put it at the apostles' feet. Then Peter said, Ananias, how is it that Satan has so filled your heart that you have lied to the Holy Spirit and have kept for yourself some of the money you received for the land? Didn't it belong to you before it was sold? And after it sold, wasn't the money at your disposal? What made you think of doing such a thing? You have not lied to men, but to God. When Ananias heard this, he fell down and died, and great fear seized all who heard what had happened. Then the young men came forward, wrapped up his body, and carried him out and buried him. About 3 hours later, his wife came in, not knowing what had happened. Peter asked her, tell me, is this the price you and Ananias got for the land? Yes, she said, that is the price. Peter said to her, how could you agree to test the spirit of the Lord? Look, the feet of the men who buried your husband are at the door, and they will carry you out also. At that moment, she fell down at his feet and died. Then the young men came in, and finding her dead, carried her out and buried her beside her husband. Great fear seized the whole church and all who heard about these events. In Colorado Springs, the 14,000-member New Life Church is still trying to recover. Its founding pastor, Ted Haggard, confessed a few months ago to leading a life of immorality covertly and was promptly removed from the pastorate and has undergone reportedly intensive biblical counseling. Apparently, the leaders of New Life Church, they're planning a Day of Hope Sunday to try and kind of draw a line under the event and point towards the hope-filled future for which the church they trust has. I don't know how quite you can put a figure on it, but I think it was Billy Graham himself who said that he thought that the devil seems to get something like 95% of God's best servants through sexual immorality. Not that 95% of God's best servants fall, you understand, but of those who do, 95% seem to go that way, he estimated. Stuff doesn't just happen in evangelical churches, of course. The Roman Catholic Church in New England has had more than its fair share of controversies recently, and some have felt that in that case appeared to cover up rather than deal with the matter publicly at once, as perhaps they should have done appropriately. Stuff even happened in the New Testament church. Now, the fact that Luke records this incident of Ananias and Sapphira is very remarkable when you think about it. Any scholars out there who doubt the accuracy of Luke's historical account must be brought up short by this record that he includes voluntarily. Who but someone who is simply fairly recording what took place would write about this event? I mean, how's this event going to help market whatever Luke might be trying to sell? And so it is very remarkable in that sense. But it's more than mere facts which make this story fascinating. Its importance lies not just in the record itself, but what it says about how to maintain a healthy church life. For stuff does happen. And what then? Do you cover it up? Do you pretend it did not? How as a church do you deal with it? Now, this really has great contemporary importance, I trust we will see as we move on. For if there is one charge being leveled against the Bible-believing church these days, it is the charge, is it not, of moral hypocrisy. What about the Crusades? They have long asked and still do ask. But now they ask about another war, or about certain well-known figures like Haggard who say one thing and practice another. How am I? People reasonably wonder, and perhaps there are some here this morning who wonder this. Perhaps so. How am I expected to put my faith in something that doesn't appear to work or even be very ethically appealing? Of course, then, on the other hand, you also come across many folk like this who look at what we've got, we Christians, the community, the friendships, the clear love and camaraderie, and the just plain old big family that we are. They look at that and they want it, don't they? They want to be a part of it. They want to find it in this lonely, individualistic society in which we all live, like polarized atoms rather than as a community. And so, in a sense, what is this most startling passage, what it's doing, is sandwiching its accounts between two idyllic renditions of early church life. Believers all have one in heart and mind. The apostles before many miraculous signs of wonder. Many were added to the number. Then sandwiched in between is this most startling account. And thereby, it's telling us, in a sense, that you can't have one without the other. You see, we've been looking at what it means to be a God-centered church as we're making our way through these early chapters of Acts and seeing the power of the promised Spirit poured out by the risen Jesus. And it's incredibly exciting. All that amazing work of the risen Lord as he pours out his Spirit on his church. This unity, the preaching of the apostles in power and in love and the formation of the Spirit-filled church. And it's all amazing. And now we come to some stuff. And what it's saying is that to experience authentic Christian community, you need risk real God-centered relationships. And so as we look at that together, let's ask those two questions of the text. What is authentic Christian community like? And then what are real God-centered relationships like? So first, what is authentic Christian community like?
2: How would you answer that question? What image comes to mind in your mind when you hear authentic Christian community? Josh is going to explore what this Acts passage has to say about that in just a moment as we continue our study in a series called The God-Centered Church, presented by Senior Pastor Josh Moody of College Church, located in Wheaton, Illinois. Back into that study now. Here's Josh.
1: I remember one guy telling me how hard he found it to get involved with the Christian group on campus because he just couldn't imagine holding hands with a bunch of other guys singing Bind Us Together, Lord, Ad Infinitum, if you remember that song. He just couldn't imagine doing it, you know. He's a believer. It just freaked him out. He was a military guy, and it just didn't fit somehow, you know. Give him a foxhole and he'd be all right, okay. But it's not that. You think of the Crusades. Well, You know, medieval Europe, just historically, it's fair to say, was never really converted institutionally, properly, completely. I mean, you read the accounts of how people, you know, quote unquote, became Christians. And what do you read about? Mass conversions at the point of a sword. Well, that's not real born again conversion, is it exactly? And so it's no wonder that we had things like the Crusades. It's no wonder that so-called Christendom behaved in a very un-Christian way, because it wasn't really Christian. And if you think that's all a bit too much to swallow and a sort of special pleading from the pulpit, just look at the idyllic accounts of the authentic Christian community here in front of us. Verse 32 to verse 37. You know, look down there and see if you notice anything about war or power politics or bishops wearing dresses. Or anything of that nature. Kings and castles and Christendom. It isn't there. It's not there. It ain't there. Oh, look at the other account, chapter 5, verse 12 to verse 16, and see if you notice anything about people getting converted by the point of the sword. Compare all that to the first Christian emperor, so-called, of the Roman Empire, Constantine, who gave birth to this whole church-state union of Christendom. His great dream that allowed that to happen, when he saw a cross in the sky and heard, "By this sign ye shall conquer." And ask yourself, what on earth that has to do with "there were no needy persons among them," verse 33. Or, "all the believers were one in heart and mind," verse 32. And perhaps most of all, verse 16, "and all of them were healed." And I think you answer fairly enough, absolutely nothing. So what is authentic Christian community then? Well, the authentic Christian church follows the New Testament model, not fashion or tradition. Now, churches tend to go wrong when they ape or imitate fashion and try to be more trendy, stealing ideas from the contemporary fashion so that they can put a Christian rock song to the tune of the latest smash hit on iTunes, substituting the word Jesus for baby. Or when they get stuck in the past, and the past has many different flavors depending on what your particular tradition may or may not be, it's stuck there, and do not let that tradition which they inherit be self-consciously challenged by the teaching of the Bible. Which is why gathering around and hearing what the Bible says is so important. Otherwise, very quickly, you or I, all of us, the church would go off the rails and into the deep end, as it were. You need to constantly be challenged.

outreach. And these two accounts here we have just flesh out those principles of devotion for the healthy church again. So look down at 32 to 37. You'll see there that we have underlined the Bible teaching and the loving fellowship. Now, the loving fellowship here was practical, wasn't it? They actually shared their possessions. They were very generous for the cause of the gospel. The loving fellowship was biblical. Verse 34 there, what it says, the first part of it, there were no needy persons among them, is really a direct quote from Deuteronomy 15, verse 4 in the Old Testament, which teaches that there should be no needy persons among the believing community. And that never really happened in the Old Testament, but here now, at last, it's fulfilled. This is what God has been about. This is the community he's been looking for. It's biblical, not a commune. It's not communism here, as many people have misinterpreted it, a kind of Christian communism. No, the giving was from time to time, right? And I'm told that phrase catches the sense of the iterative force of the imperfect, the sense of a continued action. And according to Peter, the property and money that Ananias had was theirs before they sold it, and theirs again after they sold it. So this was voluntary giving. It's not mandated. It's not a commune, but a biblical community. The loving fellowship was practical. It was biblical, but it was radical. I mean, you can't get around it. Look at Barnabas. Barnabas acts as a special encouragement by his action of selling a field for the progress of the gospel. That's radical, isn't it? There's this loving fellowship here, one of the elements of devotion. And there's also Bible teaching with great power, verse 33, and giving much grace. And so 32 to 37 underlines those two elements. And then 12 to 16 of chapter 5, if you look down there, underlines the awe-filled worship, not just going through the motions, but all of us really open to what God is going to do when we meet together, as they did in Solomon's colonnade. The awe-filled worship and the dynamic positive outreach. This authentic community was constantly being added to. Actually, there's a wonderful combination here. Did you pick it up? There's a combination of awe attached to them and yet outreach. No one else, 13, dare join them. It's like, what's going on there? And yet, at the same time, nevertheless, more and more men and women believed in the Lord and were added to their number. And so there's this combination that is going on. There's this alarm, and yet it's so authentic. It's so on the edge. There's also an appeal. When someone puts their faith in Christ, then they join. As someone put it, on the one hand, an awestruck reserve. On the other, great missionary success. The pattern of biblical church growth, not dumbed down, but exalting the Lord in an authentic way so people can be appealed to from that standpoint. I'm not much of a cook, as my wife will testify, but I know a good pizza when I eat one. New Haven is the town of pizza, isn't it? There's more pizza places here than people. We invented pizza, or at least that's what Pepe says. Apparently, New Haven also invented the hamburger, according to Louis. Is it Louis or Louis Lunch? Where you must not order with ketchup, by the way. If you ever go there, don't do that. I've also been told that New Haven invented the Frisbee. Have you heard that one? Because there was a place that sold pizza comes up again, called Frisbee, and the Yale students used to eat the pizza and then chuck around the Frisbee pie dishes. I'm not sure about that one, but I pass it along. I don't know what I'm sure about any of them, actually, but there you go. But I do know when I eat something that I actually like. Imagine being handed a kind of genetically modified, tasteless soup and compare that with a culinary feast being cooked by an expert chef. And you see, too many of our churches have been, as it were, genetically modified over time. From the genotypical paradigm and taking on a phenotypical form that is barely recognizable to the original. And what we want to do is to sort of wean ourselves off all that genetically modified food starch and get back on the all natural ingredients expertly cooked by a divine chef. This church is worth it. It's not all that fake stuff. It's the New Testament model. You know, I talk to people sometimes and they say to me, oh, I'm not going to come to church. I got burnt by a church. And so I'm never going to come back. Well, how rational is that? There's

0: The fake diamonds. I'm never going to buy a diamond ring for my wife. There are fake diamonds out there. I'm never going to touch a real diamond. No way. Is that rational? In fact, the only reason fake diamonds exist at all is because it's profitable to make them, because people want the real diamonds, because there are real diamonds. Or who looks at the divorce rate and says, oh, well, that means love doesn't exist? No, of course not. It means that love does exist and we're desperate for it. So let's get our marriages back on track and all that kind of thing. Or who gets food poisoning and says, that's it, I'm done, no more food for me, I'm never going back? Right? No. How rational is that? Got burned by a church once, never going back. Got food poisoning, never going to eat again. Don't go around expecting perfection. Nobody's perfect. I'm not. You're not. None of us are. You know, as the old saw has it, if you find a perfect church, don't join it. You're only spoil it, you know. Right? And so there are spots and blemishes in New Testament churches. You just have to read the New Testament for that. Almost all the letters were written to sort out some problem or other. Don't expect perfection, but do stop dining on genetically modified pap. And do taste and see that the Lord is good. Because it's about Jesus and his body that we experience together. It sounds great, you may say. Where do I get it? How do I foster that? Well, to experience authentic Christian community, you need to foster real God-centered relationships. And so, second question, what are real God-centered relationships like? And of course, the answer, we all want relationships of one kind or another, which are real and true, but real God-centered relationships, what are they like? And of course, the answer is that they center on God. You know, you're not going to get Christian community if you don't get Christ. The reason why Christians love each other, the reason why we feed the poor and clothe the homeless, the reason why we reach out and reach down and reach up to all and sundry, being no respecter of persons, as the King James would put it, not watching out for the guy with, you know, with the gold Rolex watch and giving him the best seat, loving all, homeless and student, family and pensioner. The reason why we're like this, multiracial, empowered by the Spirit, focusing on the atoning work of Christ on the cross. It's all, the reason why, is all because of God's grace. But are we like that? Someone said to me just the other week that you only have to see how racially divided American society is by watching what happens on Sunday morning. And I don't think I've ever felt more gutted in my life. Brothers and sisters, there should be, in God's ideal, no such thing as a black church and no such thing as a white church. Where does that come from? Not from Scripture. Now, there may be historical reasons, but Jesus came to abolish the dividing wall. There should only be a Jesus church. There may be personal reasons. There may be stylistic reasons whereby ways of doing church have just grown up which are different. And I understand all that. But when I hear a story, say, of a deacon of a church in somewhere or other, nameless, let it be, who deliberately turns off the power to the church gym when he notices that a few people of different races has started to come to play ball with the church kids, I have to stand up and say that it should not be. That is hypocrisy. For what do I have that God did not give me of whatever race I come from? And who am I to stand in the way of anyone else attending on the merest furthest rim of the means of grace? What right do I have to do that? None. Perhaps now you can see why the sin of Ananias and Sapphira is so serious. Because for all its association with money and fields, it was really, according to Peter, the sin of hypocrisy. He says, didn't it belong to you before it was sold? After it was sold, wasn't the money at your disposal? What made you think of doing such a thing? He says, you have not lied to men, but to God.
1: That's Josh Moody, and this is the God-Centered Life. Powerful rant for today. Ananias and Sapphira. Not really about money, but more about lying to God. And your challenge over what the church looks like racially on Sunday morning, that's something worth pursuing as well. Thank you for those challenges. Well, Johnny Erickson Tata says, this is a stellar little book. If you desire to approach your Bible as God wants you to, read this and be renewed. Andrew Wilson, he's from King's Church in London. He says, this is a great book to help you get the best out of the great book. They're referring to Matt Smethurst's book called Before You Open Your Bible, 9 Heart Postures for Approaching God's Word. 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
0: For there are people out there, there are people here today who are looking for the real deal. 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They're looking for this real Jesus experience. And where is it? They're looking for people who actually follow Him, the Master.
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4: 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He is the same yesterday, today, and forever. Aren't you glad of that? 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

0: Leprosy in the Bible is a powerful picture of what sin does in our lives. We know that sin makes us guilty, so we need to be forgiven. But the Bible also stresses that sin defiles us, so that we need to be cleansed.
1: Welcome to Open the Bible with Pastor Colin Smith. I'm Steve Hiller. Glad that you're listening today. And Colin, it sounds like we're going to be hearing the story of Naaman.
2: This is one of my favorite stories in the Old Testament, Steve. It's a wonderful story of this man who was a commander of the army. I mean, he had everything going for him, and yet he had this terrible affliction of leprosy. And without telling the story right at the beginning of the program, I want us to see today that this is a story of marvelous hope. I can't imagine anyone who was less likely to become a worshipper of the living God, and yet this man, who was so far away from God, experienced the grace of God in the most wonderful way. I think for anyone who is looking for hope, for a friend or for a loved one who is far from God and has very little interest, I think this is a wonderfully encouraging story, and I hope that that encouragement will come to all of us as we open the Bible together today.
1: Well, let's do that. We're in the book of 2 Kings, chapter 5, beginning a message called God Will Cleanse Us. Here is Pastor Colin.
0: We're looking at a remarkable story from the life of Elisha today. It comes in two parts. In the first part, a rich leper is converted. And then in the second part, a rogue prophet is exposed. And these two stories almost go in opposite directions. In the first part, we have a man who doesn't know God, but he comes to faith in the living God. In the second part, we have a man who does know God and is even known as a servant of God, who ruins his testimony and destroys his own ministry. So wherever you are, whatever your position before God today, there will be something in these stories for you. Now, we're introduced to a man by the name of Naaman, who was the commander of the army of the king of Syria. And Naaman is described here as a great man, a man of mighty valor. He was known for his strength. He was known for his courage. And because of his many courageous acts on the fields of battle, he would have risen through the ranks until he became the commander of the army, the very top position of all. He was a direct report to the king of Syria. There are not many people who rise as high in their career as this man Naaman did. He's not only a direct report to the king, but the king holds him in high favor. And I want you to notice why. Verse 1, Naaman, commander of the army of the king of Syria, was a great man with his master and in high favor. Why? Because by him, the Lord had given victory to Syria. You see, God gave victory to the enemies of his people. This must have been very hard for God's people to stomach. But it's quite clear here that when their enemies prevailed, the reason for their prevailing was that the Lord gave them victory. So we like believing that God is sovereign when he's clearly acting for us. When things seem to be going against us, we're not so sure. But this truth is very, very clear in the Bible, that when God's people sinned against him, he gave them into the hands of their enemies. And that pattern is seen repeatedly in the book of Judges. And it's quite plainly stated here that Naaman's army prevailed in battle because the Lord gave them victory. So success in life comes from the hand of God, whether a person recognizes God, worships God, believes in God or not. Your godless boss, if you have one, has been given the success that he or she enjoys by the hand of God, even if they don't believe that he exists. And Naaman had been blessed by God with great success. But you notice here that he also had a great affliction. He suffered from a terrible disease. Verse 1, Naaman, commander of the army of the king of Syria. He was a great man with his master. He's in high favor because by him the Lord had given victory to Syria. See, it's piling up everything that's going for him. He was a mighty man of valor, but he was a leper. And that one terrible reality outweighed everything else that was going for this man. Great success, great achievements, great reputation. But he was a leper. And leprosy in Bible times, as you would know, was an incurable disease. So here's a man that has a great past, a prestigious present, and a grim future. Now, leprosy in the Bible is a powerful picture of what sin does in our lives. We know that sin makes us guilty, so we need to be forgiven. But the Bible also stresses that sin defiles us so that we need to be cleansed. And you see, leprosy is a kind of picture of the defiling effects of sin. See, like leprosy, sin starts small, but it spreads. Like leprosy, sin is hidden usually at the beginning, but then it eventually shows. Like leprosy, sin alienates us from God, and it alienates us from other people. And in Bible times, it was a condition for which there was no known cure. So what we're looking at today is a remarkable story of how God, by his miraculous power, healed this man Naaman of his leprosy. And as we follow the story, we're going to see not only how he was healed of leprosy, but by way of analogy, how it is that a sinner can be cleansed and reconciled to God. Now, remember that Naaman did not know the God of the Bible. But God very wonderfully brought someone into his life who did know him. She was a little girl whose name we don't even know. Verse 2, now the Syrians, on one of their raids, had carried off a little girl from the land of Israel, and she worked in the service of Naaman's wife. I want us to think about this little girl's story and her experience. I mean, it would cause anyone with a heart to weep. She was born into a believing family. She would have learned about the God of the Bible in her early years, how he did miracles, parting the Red Sea, feeding his own people in the wilderness, bringing them into the promised land. She knew that when God's people sinned against him, he sent prophets, that he had spoken and worked miraculously through Elijah the prophet, and that he was still speaking and working miraculously in her day through Elisha the prophet. Here's a little girl growing up with the knowledge of the truth, blessed in her early years to come to know the God of the Bible and to have living faith in him. And then one day, without any warning, tragedy struck. Can you imagine this? Well, you can, because the world never changes. This sounds very familiar. One day, without any warning, raiders arrived in chariots and they seized this little girl and they abducted her, removed her from her family. And when they returned home, Naaman, the commander, decided that this little girl would be an excellent servant for his wife. Now, dear friends, think about this. After what this young girl had endured, it would not have been in the least surprising if she was absolutely filled with hatred. She might have taken pleasure in Naaman's illness. She might have been thinking, serves him right. He commands the army that took me from my home and my family. I hope he suffers long and that in the end he rots in hell. But there isn't anything remotely like that in this little girl. And we're told, verse 3, that she said to her mistress, "Would that my Lord were with the prophet who is in Samaria, he would cure him of his leprosy." See, this little girl, she is an amazing example of what it means to shine like a light in the darkness of this world. She's just full of faith. She's full of hope. And she is full of love. She believes with all her heart that God's marvelous grace is not only for her and for her people, but that it really is for all people. She believes that God loves her enemies. And so she loves them too. And she prays for her enemies, and she longs for them to know the blessing of her God. Well, Naaman took what this little girl said seriously. He went to his boss, the king of Syria, and the king of Syria said, "Go now, and I will send a letter to the king of Israel." So verse 3, Naaman went, taking with him 10 talents of silver, 6,000 shekels of gold, and 10 changes of clothing. So he is equipped with a letter from the king, and he's carrying with him a boatload of money. Why? Because money talks. And Naaman wants Elisha to know that he is a man of means, and that if Elisha can cure him of his leprosy, he is in a position to reward Elisha very richly indeed.
1: 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And when we return to this message in just a moment, we're going to take a look at how Naaman came to faith as three different scenes kind of unfold in this story. So I hope you'll stay with us. 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
0: Now, the story of how this man Naaman came to faith in the living God really plays out in three remarkable scenes. The first scene takes place in the palace of the king of Israel, and things didn't go so well there. When Naaman arrived at the palace of the king of Israel, he brought with him the letter from the king, which said, "I have sent to you Naaman, my servant, that you may cure him of his leprosy." That's what the letter said. And so we're told, verse 7, that when the king of Israel read the letter, he tore his clothes. And he said, "Am I God to kill and to make alive, that this man sends word to me to cure a man of his leprosy? Only consider and see how he is seeking a quarrel with me." You see what he's saying? The king of Syria, I know what he's up to. He's staging a diplomatic incident. He's setting me up by calling on me to do something that I obviously can't do, and when I can't deliver on what he has asked of me, he will use this to provoke a conflict. So you can understand his frustration. I mean, Naaman can't heal himself, the king of Syria can't heal him, and obviously the king of Israel can't heal him. The strange thing here, though, is that the king of Israel seems not even to have thought about calling on Elisha. He knew what he couldn't do. He didn't seem to have reckoned on what God could do. But Elisha heard that the king had torn his clothes and sent a message to the king, verse 8, "Why have you torn your clothes? Let him come now to me, that he may know that there is a prophet in Israel." So Naaman comes with his chariots and with his horses, arrives outside Elisha's house. It must have been quite a sight. I mean, we're talking here about the ancient equivalent of a presidential motorcade. I mean, can you picture this? It's horses, plural. It's chariots, plural. And can you picture them arriving, complete with a boatload of money and with many, many servants? So scene 2 takes place outside Elisha's house. Verse 9. So Naaman came with his horses and chariots and stood at the door of Elisha's house. Can you imagine this man standing in his chariot, surrounded by the motorcade and all of the servants, and he's looking towards the door of Elisha's house. And Elisha sent a messenger to him, saying, go and wash in the Jordan 7 times, and your flesh shall be restored, and you shall be clean. Now, sending out a messenger to a man standing in a chariot surrounded by his retinue, having come from a foreign country and being such a great dignitary that everyone respected so much, is not exactly an example of how to win friends and influence people, don't you think? But Elisha knew exactly what he was doing. See, remember, Naaman did not know the God of the Bible, and Elisha therefore knew that he would see him as being some kind of magician with special healing powers. And actually, you can see that that is indeed what Naaman thought. If you look at verse 11, he says, I thought that he would surely come out to me and stand and call upon the name of the Lord his God and wave his hand over the place and cure the leper. You see, he thought that Elisha would come out and perform some kind of ritual, and that Elisha was a person who had some special healing powers that were resident within himself, and that if he said certain words and waved his hand and so forth and so on, that this might bring about the healing. And Elisha, knowing that that's what he thinks, really wants Naaman to come to know the living God. He doesn't want Naaman to think that the power lies within Elisha. So what Elisha does is he takes himself entirely out of the picture. Naaman doesn't even see him. And he just gives him a word. You go and wash yourself 7 times in the river Jordan, so that when the miraculous healing took place at the river Jordan, it was so plain and obvious that it was the living God who did it, because Elisha wasn't even there at the time when it happened. But Naaman was angry. He was angry because Elisha had hurt his pride. I thought he would come out to me. You see what he's saying there? This man has shown me no respect. This man has insulted me. I'm a great man. I came here and I want to be affirmed. I want to be recognized for who I am. He's angry because Elisha hurt his pride. And he's angry because Elisha offered only one way to be cleansed. That's the point of verse 12. He says, there are other rivers in Damascus. Could I not wash in them and be made clean? And then he was angry because he didn't want to do what Elisha said. Go wash in the Jordan 7 times. That is not something that I want to do. Now, friends, what we have here, if you think about it, is a perfect picture of the response of the natural human heart to the gospel of our Lord Jesus Christ. Think about this. The gospel humbles us. It says to us, whatever your achievements, whatever your virtues, whatever your position, your influence in life, they make absolutely no difference whatsoever to your standing before God. Before Almighty God, you are a sinner, and you are in no better a position than any other sinner. And the natural response of the proud human heart to that is to be angry. The human heart is proud by nature, and the natural response to the gospel that humbles us is to be angry. And of course, the human heart by nature is independent. And so the natural response of the human heart to being told that there is one way in which you can be cleansed is to be angry and to say, I want to choose my own way. You're telling me that you can only be cleansed through the blood of the Lord Jesus Christ? Well, the natural response of the human heart is to be very angry about that. Why can't I choose my own way? And then the human heart is angry towards the gospel because by nature it is a sinful heart, and a sinful heart clings to sins that it loves. You're telling me go wash? You're telling me repent? That is not something that I want to do. And so Naaman was angry. He turned away, verse 12, and he went away in a rage. So he's actually returning home and he's taking his money and his leprosy with him. Except for one thing, the marvelous intervention of his servants. Love this, verse 13, but his servants came near and said to him, my father, it is a great word that the prophet has spoken to you. Will you not do it? Has he actually said to you, wash and be clean? Now you see what's happening here. Naaman had taken offense at the command. God's commanding me to do something, I don't want to do it. But the servants come to him and say, now Naaman, you've taken offense at God's command, but did you not hear God's promise? He said, wash and be clean. Now, you see, this may be precisely the position of some of us here in this service this morning. You have been offended by God's command. There is something that God calls you to do and you don't want to do it. Or there is something that God calls you to give up and you don't want to give it up. And you're offended by God's command. You're stuck in that position. Here's the question. Did you not hear God's promise? He says, you can be clean.
1: 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And Colin, tell us about this book.
2: Well, the first thing that's absolutely fascinating to me is that Abraham Lincoln had and used a devotional. He read scripture and had it in his mind and in his heart. And I discovered this because a friend of mine a while ago gave me an early edition of the actual devotional that Abraham Lincoln used. And it's brilliant. It lays out each day a verse or two of scripture. They're organized topically around a month, and they go through the experience of a Christian believer, our joys, our sorrows, our temptations, and of course our final hope and blessedness. I was absolutely thrilled to discover that all these years ago, Abraham Lincoln was reading and meditating on a verse of scripture each day. And then I discovered that the book's been reprinted, and it's been beautifully reproduced. And so, Steve, it's a joy to make this available to folks. It's in the Old King James Version, which, of course, is so beautiful in the way that it expresses the Word of God. I found this just to be very wonderful and rich. I think people will treasure having a copy of the devotional that Abraham Lincoln himself used to meditate on the Word of God.
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1: Today, Pastor Greg Laurie points out, sometimes believers try to share the gospel with language the other person doesn't speak.
2: Well, say, hey, you heathen, let me say something to you. You're a sinner going to hell. You need to repent. You need to be washed in the blood. Then you need to become a part of the body and be justified and sanctified. Am I making myself clear? They don't know what you're saying. You're speaking a different language. We need to

0: As believers, sometimes it seems we're living in some kind of weird upside-down culture where right is wrong, up is down, and sin is to be celebrated. We feel disoriented, like aliens on a strange planet. Well, today on A New Beginning, Pastor Greg Laurie points out sometimes people may feel a bit disoriented when they talk to us. He'll show us ways to find common ground, use common language, and capture their interest with our message of hope.
1: Years ago, we would go to a little restaurant for breakfast, my wife, Kathy, myself, and Jonathan. He was a very small, little toddler, probably around 2 years old, still in a high chair. And so we would order our breakfast, and there was this one waitress that really thought Jonathan was just adorable. And she would come up, "Oh, Jonathan, how are you today? Hello, Jonathan." And she'd pat him on the head and hug him. And he looked slightly irritated, but he didn't say anything. He just had this look, and he was muttering something under his breath. What is he saying? Finally, she left. I said, "Jonathan, what are you saying when that waitress is hugging you and telling you how wonderful she thinks you are?" He says, "I'm saying go bye-bye." Go bye-bye. I think sometimes when we start talking, people are thinking, go bye-bye. We don't want to be that person. So let's take a master class from a master communicator, the Apostle Paul. Let's take a page out of his playbook on how to reach our culture with the gospel. By the way, these are principles that I've been personally using for 50 years plus of preaching. Though given in the first century, they're completely relevant to us today in the 21st century, because the answers to the problems of humanity are still the same. And so Acts chapter 17, starting in verse 16, we read, and I'm reading from the New Living Translation. When Paul was waiting for them in Athens, he was deeply troubled by all the idols he saw everywhere in the city. He went to the synagogue to debate with the Jews and the God-fearing Gentiles and spoke daily in the public square to all who happened to be there. And he had a debate with some of the Epicurean and Stoic philosophers. Then he told them about Jesus and his resurrection. And they said, "This babbler has picked up some strange ideas." Others said, "He's pushing some foreign religion." Then they took him to the Council of Philosophers, also known as the Areopagus, and said, "Come and tell us more about this new religion. You're saying some rather startling things, and we want to know what it's all about." It should be explained that the Athenians, as well as the foreigners in Athens, seemed to spend all of their time discussing the latest ideas. I'd underline that. That's interesting. Underline that. So Paul, standing before the council, addressed them as follows. "Men of Athens, I notice you're very religious. If you were to give this statement today, you would say, 'A people of America, I see that you're into spirituality.'" That's effectively what he was saying. "And I was walking among your many altars, and one of them had this inscription on it, 'To an unknown God.' You've been worshiping him without knowing who he is, and now I wish to tell you about him." So how can we be better communicators in the time in which we live? How can we not be the person that comes down the street and have people say, "Go bye-bye"? Okay, so if you're taking notes, here are six principles on how to bring the gospel to our culture. Point number one, effective communication begins with a burden. Effective communication begins with a burden. Look at verse 16. "While Paul was waiting for them in Athens, he was greatly distressed that the city was full of idols." He was just grieved to see the absence of the living God and in his place every conceivable substitute. And I wonder if you ever feel that way. I know I do. You know, when I look at a news site, it's so frustrating to me to see the evil in the world. But we need to reach the culture that we're in. Paul went into their world. The Areopagus, Mars Hill, was sort of the town square. He just went right there in the epicenter of everything, said, "Hey, I was walking around your city. I was checking things out. And I saw that you have all these gods you worship, but there was one altar erected to the unknown God. I think the idea was, hey, in case we miss one God, let's just erect this to the God we missed, right? I want to talk to you about the God you don't know about, bringing me to my second point. Paul was culturally relevant. He was culturally relevant. It's called reading the room. Paul quotes one of their secular poets. Hey, you have a poet that says, in him we live and move and have our being. And as one of your own poets says, we are his offspring. See, here's our problem. As we try to talk to an unbeliever in a cryptic Christianese language that only we understand. We'll say, hey, you heathen, let me say something to you. Uncircumcised Philistine, let me tell you something. You're a sinner going to hell. You need to repent. You need to be washed in the blood. Then you need to become a part of the body and be justified and sanctified. Am I making myself clear? They don't know what you're saying. You're speaking a different language. You just told them to be washed in blood and be a part of a body. They don't know what that means. That sounded kind of creepy. Well, Greg, are you suggesting we don't use biblical terminology? No, I'm suggesting that you not assume that your listener understands the language you're speaking in. So break it down. Speak in a way they'll understand. That's what Paul is doing. Paul is a brilliant intellect, the greatest of theologians. He knew Roman philosophy, Greek philosophy. He knew it all, but he breaks it down in such a simple way. He says, I want to talk to you about the unknown God. So Paul now continues on with this message to these people, telling them how to come into this relationship with God, bringing me to point number four. We must preach a biblical message. Okay, yeah, build a bridge to your audience, connect to them, but ultimately, the power is not in a quote from a secular philosopher. The power is in the Word of God. That's where the power is. So we got to get to this. If we don't get to this, we've missed the point. God himself says of Scripture, Isaiah 55:11, so shall my word be that goes forth from my mouth. It will not return unto me void. It will accomplish what I please and prosper in the thing for which I send it. Listen, my job is not to make the Bible relevant. The Bible is relevant. I just need to let the lion out of the cage and let the Word of God do what it does best, change lives. So Paul's message was biblical.
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2: 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Well, today, Pastor Greg is offering some important guidelines on sharing the message of the gospel effectively. He continues now.
1: When you're talking to someone one-on-one, and understand the word preach, I know we're to go into all the world and preach the gospel, doesn't mean you have to yell. I've seen people yelling when they're talking to someone. And Jesus said, stop that. Just calm down, lower your volume, and say it conversationally. The word of God is still powerful even without an elevated volume. Just because there's power in this word. And you build a bridge, you connect to the person. Listen, if you want to win some, be winsome. You know, be a nice person, be a friendly person, be a loving person. And then tell them what the Word of God says. And that's what Paul did. Point number five, our message must focus on Christ crucified and risen. Look at how Paul closes the deal, verse 31. He's appointed a day in which he will judge the world in righteousness by the man he has ordained. He's given assurance of this to all of us by raising him from the dead. That's the message. Okay, guys, I built the bridge. I'm giving you the word of God. Here's the bottom line. Jesus is the answer. That was true in the first century. That's true in the 21st century. That's my message. It's Jesus. It's Jesus. Jesus.

Damaris and others with them. Now, this is really interesting to me. This is the Apostle Paul. And what happens? He preaches to these people and a handful respond. Wait, you're Paul. I mean, don't you always have a lot of people believing? No. Peter had 3,000 on the day of Pentecost, but look, the response of people is up to God. It's not up to me. I don't believe in trying to manipulate people into believing or arguing them into believing, because if they can be argued in, they can be argued out. If they can be manipulated in, they can be manipulated out. Jesus says, no one comes to me unless the Father draws him. So what I do is I share the gospel. I'll ask a person, perhaps, if I'm feeling prompted by the Lord, would you like to accept Jesus Christ into your life right now? And if they say no, I don't grab them by the throat. I don't pressure them. You got to just do pray this prayer with me. No. I leave it in the hands of God. And sometimes people believe and sometimes they don't. Sometimes God wants me to sow a seed and that's it. Sometimes God wants me to water a seed that someone else sowed. And other times God gives me the privilege of reaping where others have watered and sown. As Paul said, one sows, another waters. God gives the increase. It's up to God, not up to me, not up to you. But look at how they reacted. Some mocked. It was a joke to them. Some delayed. They said, we'll talk to you about this another time. You'll meet people like this. Well, I'm interested, but not now. I don't want to do it now. I don't want to go to church with you now. I don't want to pray with you now. Okay, they can have that response. But sometimes you need to kind of press on a little bit more and you need the Lord to lead you. This was basically my mother's response every time I brought the gospel up to her. She would say, I don't want to talk about it. I don't want to talk about it. I don't want to talk about it. One day I woke up, I felt so led of the Lord to go talk to my mother about her soul. And so I got in my car and drove over. She was kind of surprised. Well, what are you doing here? Mom, I want to talk to you about your soul, your relationship with God. She said, I don't want to talk about it. I said, today we're going to talk about it. And I'm glad I was persistent, because that was the day she recommitted her life to the Lord. And a month later, she was in heaven. So sometimes people say, I don't want to talk about it, but they do want to talk about it. So you need to be sensitive to the leading of the Lord. And sometimes they say, I don't want to talk about it, and they don't want to talk about it. And by continuing to push it, you could actually hurt what you're trying to do. Okay, so some delayed, some mocked, and finally some believed. One of them was named Dionysius the Areopagite. He was one of the judges of Athens, an intellectual, a ruler of his day. He became a believer. Another woman named Damaris. She was disillusioned with the emptiness of the worship of false gods, and she too believed. So it wasn't what we would call a great response. But hey, it's what it was. And we read of the words of Jesus when he says, pray that the Lord would send out laborers into his harvest. It's not Greg's harvest. It's not your harvest. It's his harvest. So we say, Lord, you just reach those people. The Bible says, as many as were ordained to eternal life believed. So we just say, Lord, it's in your hands. I'm going to proclaim your gospel. I'm going to do it lovingly. I'm going to do it carefully. I'm going to do it in a way that's understood by the person I'm speaking to. And I'll leave the results in your hands. Let me close with this acronym. SHARE. S-H-A-R-E. Every one of those letters stands for something, and it sort of sums up what we've just read. S stands for sensitive. Be sensitive to the leading of the Holy Spirit. Paul's message began with the burden that God gave him to reach the people of Athens. So be sensitive. H, honor and respect others. Don't come off as holier than thou. As I said earlier, the objective is to build a bridge, not burn the bridge. So honor and respect others. A, arouse the interest of your listener. Say something that they might have an interest in. Talk to them. R, reveal sin. You know, you come to a point where you've said all these things, you've built all your bridges, you've told them God loves them, but you got to tell them they're a sinner.
And you have to

define what a sinner is. And I always include myself when I call someone a sinner. I'll say, you're a sinner. I'm a sinner. We're all sinners. Because sin means to miss the mark. You fall short of God's standard. So you have to tell him that as well. Reveal sin. And E, explain the way of salvation. Tell him how to do it. Tell him how to believe in Jesus. Tell him how to come into a relationship with him. Share. S, be sensitive. H, honor and respect others. A, arouse the interest of your listener. R, reveal sin. E, explain the way of salvation. Well, listen, God can use you. Oh, God will use you. But will you say, Lord, here I am, use me. Let me come back to a point I raised earlier. How do you become a Christian? You admit to God you're a sinner and you ask Jesus Christ to come and live in your heart and life as your Savior and Lord. And he can do that right now because he stands at the door of your life and he knocks. And he says, if you hear his voice and open the door, he will come in. If you've never asked Jesus to come into your life, you can do it right here, right now. Let's pray. Father, speak to every heart. And if there's anyone here, if they don't know Jesus yet, let this be the moment they believe. If you want Jesus Christ to come into your life and forgive you of your sin, I want you to just pray this simple prayer after me. Just pray these words. Lord Jesus, I know that I'm a sinner, but I know that you're the Savior who died on the cross for my sin and rose again from the dead. I turn from my sin now, and I choose to follow you from this moment forward as my Savior and Lord, as my God and my friend. In Jesus' name I pray, amen.

0: 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Pastor Greg, you write that the Bible exposes us for what we really are.
1: Right.
0: Now, that can be an uncomfortable truth, yeah. But it's also important news for us, isn't it?
2: Yeah, it really is. You know, it's like those magnifying mirrors. Actually, in the book of James, the Word of God is compared to a mirror, a man seeing himself in the mirror. And, you know, you think you look fine, and then you look in the mirror and realize, uh-oh, I missed a spot shaving. Or, oh, man, was this marinara sauce on my face all day? Or just, you know, I mean, it's important to check yourself in the mirror, and it's important to check yourself in light of the Word of God. And the Word of God is written to draw us closer to God. It will expose sin in our life, but it will also point us in the right direction to have that sin removed and forgiven. It'll point us to Jesus Christ. It'll give us practical truths on how to live this out in your life, and so much more. I mean, what can you say about the Bible? It's a user's manual of life. And that's something we need to consult on a regular basis, each and every day. And I talk about that in my new book that is titled What Every Growing Christian Needs to Know. I also have chapters on the importance of prayer, sharing your faith, being involved in a church, and a lot more. I think this book is going to be very helpful for you. Now, if you're a new believer, this book could really get you started in the right direction. If you're an older believer, you'll be reminded of things you've forgotten, perhaps, and maybe you will hear things you have not heard before that you need to know more about. So order your copy of What Every Growing Christian Needs to Know that we're offering for your gift of any size. Now, we could obviously charge you for this book, but we want everyone to get a copy. So if you only can give a little, we appreciate that, and we'll send you your copy. But others can be generous and give more. And if you'll do that, we can assure you that we'll take those resources you've given us and use them to help us continue to teach the Word of God and proclaim the gospel. As you know, if you listen to A New Beginning, we, on a regular basis, invite people to Jesus Christ. I don't know of any other ministry that does it at the degree we do it here. And it's because we think that a lot of people out there are just waiting for someone to show them how to come to Christ. I think, Dave, you can tell me the exact stat, but isn't it true that like 25 to 30% of listeners to Christian radio are not Christians?
0: Yeah, the stat I heard was, it was either 36% or 38%.
2: Oh, even higher.
0: Crazy, yeah.
2: So think about this. Right now, as we're having a conversation about our faith, there's someone listening in trying to figure this all out. Yeah. Someone like that man from Ethiopia in the book of Acts that was reading from Isaiah 53, and he didn't understand what he was reading, and the Lord directed Philip to go to him, and Philip asked him, do you understand what you're reading? And the man from Ethiopia, who was searching for God, said, how can I unless someone shows me the way? That's what we want to do here at A New Beginning. We want to show people the way. We don't want to say, hey, just accept Christ. We want to tell them how to accept Christ, and we want to lead them in a prayer so they can accept Christ. And you know, if you listen, we do that all the time. Help us continue to do that. Order your copy of What Every Growing Christian Needs to Know for your gift of any size.
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1: Hey, good morning. 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
1: I've been listening now for probably about 3 years. I listen to you guys every single morning on my way to work. It's so inspiring to hear good Christian music and good Christian conversation over the airwaves. I pray that you all continue to be blessed in every area of your life.

0: Good morning. We're Kieran and Jeremy on KCBI, and today Jeremy has your morning motivator.
1: What thoughts are building a mound in your mind? I know that's a weird way to ask a question, but I'm thinking about it because yesterday I came into our youngest son Tyler's room and I saw some ants on his windowsill. And I started looking for more because where there is one ant, there's probably a lot more. And I wondered, you know, do we have an ant mound near the house? Do we have a crack in the seal around the windows? How are the ants getting in? I've got to stop it. And I eventually did find the source outside and took care of it. But I'm kind of realizing that I can allow small little ant-sized thoughts into my mind. But rather than address them immediately, like I did in Tyler's room, I kind of allow them just to hang around and to build up, and then more follow. Thoughts that aren't of God that cause me to believe lies instead of the truth. But God gives the solution to that in 2 Corinthians 10:5. And surprisingly, it's just like handling an ant problem. He says, take every thought, even the small ones, take every thought captive so that it becomes obedient to Christ.
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1: For everyone else in the country, Labor Day marked the end of summer. Unfortunately for us, the armadillo saw its shadow, so Texas has at least 8 more weeks of summer.

0: We love that you're choosing to start the day with us. 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
1: The Girl Scouts just announced that they have two new cookies that are coming out during Girl Scout season. Mm. One of them is for everybody, and I mean everybody. The second one is for nobody.
0: Okay.
1: So the Girl Scout cookie that's for everybody, it's called Girl Scout Sparkables, and it's an oatmeal cookie with chocolate chips and sprinkles. The reason this is for everybody is because it was specifically created for people who have food allergies. So it avoids the 9 most common foods that people are allergic to. There's no nuts or wheat or anything like that in it.
0: Okay.
1: That way, everybody can enjoy a Girl Scout cookie.
0: Yeah, thoughtful.
1: Yes. And now even more, well, I was going to say people can enjoy. This is not made for people. The second one is called Patch Pals, and it's a soft-baked blueberry muffin-flavored cookie for dogs.
0: Smart.
1: So your dogs are going to be asking for Girl Scout cookie money come January.
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0: 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We're Karen and Jeremy, your married morning team.
1: You may have heard or you may have found from experience that for married couples, a regular date night can be an important way to stay connected. Producer Claire, you and Michael have been married, what, 4 years?
0: Yeah.
1: Do you guys have a date? Where you, like a day of the month where you go out or a regular period of time, or do you just kind of make it up as you go?
2: Yeah, we don't have like a standing day or you know, it's always the second Friday or anything like that. But we do try about once a month, try and go out to a restaurant that's not fast food.
0: That's a good idea.
1: The other day, I kind of surprised Karen and I said, I'm going to take you out. Get yourself gussied up, lady. We're going to town. And as the day kind of went on, I don't remember what happened, Karen, but this was the date night that almost was. Because we ended up not going on the date night. You asked me a question.
0: Like, I said, where are we going? And you said, well, you never really said whether or not you wanted to, so I wasn't sure we were. And I was like, I thought this was a foregone conclusion that you were taking me out.
1: Well, I said something about saving money, and I think that just spoiled the whole mood.
0: I'm like, we can eat at home.
1: So we're going to have to try again next month.

0: CBI.
1: Your giving gets the gospel to so many in so many different ways, through the songs, through the Bible teachers, and something new this year, when you give, you'll also be helping to provide meals to unsheltered Texas teens through Convoy of Hope. We're going to tell you more about that new initiative coming up during Fall Fundraiser on September 14th. But you don't have to wait to give. You can get started now at kcbi.org.

0: redeem.
1: We love that you're starting the day with us. We're Karen and Jeremy, your married morning team at KCBI.
2: If you wear glasses, you know that every once in a while you might forget them and show up someplace without them. And that's such a pain. And that I did that this past Sunday. We went to church and I was so sure I had them in my purse. And I'm digging through, you know, as service is starting, looking for my readers since I'm now readers years old. And I cannot find them. And I realize, oh, I left them on the counter at home. So as service begins and he says, you know, open up to, I don't remember what book we were in, but I opened up my Bible and I'm staring at the page. I think those are words. I can hardly tell. It is so blurry. And no matter how much I took it close or tried to hold it out, I couldn't see it. So finally, I just closed up my Bible. I was like, well, that does me no good.
1: You know, I am kind of surprised now that you say this, that you don't have, I mean, churches have coffee. I'm surprised they don't have like little sleeves of readers that you could actually grab while you're at the, I mean, on the back of the chairs, you know?
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1: When your pet goes missing, it's such a sinking feeling, and there's a lot of worry and there's a lot of searching for them. Neil has a cat named Mike. Mike is 8 years old, and he's been with him for most of his life, and he said Mike went missing. So, you know, he's walking throughout the neighborhood. He's got cat treats. He's calling his name, like, sure. Mike, come here, Mike. And then suddenly as he's walking, he remembers, oh, no, we just got rid of a couch. I wonder if the cat could have been in the couch. Turns out it was.
0: Uh-oh.
1: The cat got taken to the local dump with the couch.
0: Oh, wow. They really got rid of it. I thought they sent it to some. I thought they rehomed the couch.
1: No,
0: and the cat.
1: No. But thankfully, there was somebody at the dump who runs like some of the heavy machinery. Saw the cat and was able to rescue it and take it to a shelter. And he was reunited with his family. But this got me thinking about like just our couch and our cats, because our couch has this big rip at the bottom of it, mm-hmm. that the cats have ripped the fabric away,
0: yeah.
1: and they can get into it. Oh. And so now it's like new fear unlocked.
0: And it's weird for me because I'll be sitting on the couch and I'll hear the cat's collar jingling in the house, but I can't find the cat anywhere, but I can hear the jingle.
1: From underneath
0: and I'm
1: you.
0: Like, what is going on?
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1: We're going to rename this month Sweat Temper. Another day with Highs Round 100.
0: Mm-hmm. You unravel me.

0: 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We're Karen and Jeremy, your married morning team on KCBI.
1: It is no surprise to anyone that the prices of things have gotten expensive. And if you could save money in any way, that's a great thing. And so today, I'm curious to know, what is your best money-saving hack right now? Producer Claire, what is it for you guys?
2: I will let stuff sit in the cart for a while. So I've actually had
1: online.
2: A few. Yes. Okay. When I'm online shopping, like Amazon specifically, okay. I'll let stuff sit in there. And honestly, most of the time I realize I don't actually need that.
1: Oh, okay.
0: That's good.
1: So yeah, because that really doesn't work at the grocery store.
2: Yes.
1: You can let it sit there for a long time and the price is not going to change. All right. So one of my tips is when you go to the restaurant, and everybody want, especially kids, mm-hmm. want soda.
0: Mm-hmm.
1: Get me a soda. Those things are like $3 yep. now. So what I've started to do is I have a water flavoring packet that I'll with me now.
0: Mm-hmm.
1: And I will pour that into my water. That's 25 cents. And it flavors yep. the water and it's good. And that it could be something that works for your kids. So we're looking for your best money-saving hack right now. What is it?
0: Tell us what it is at 888-469-9290.
1: 888-469-9290.

0: I can only imagine.
1: You can bring a piece of heaven to your home or workplace. Just tell your smart speaker to play KCBI.
2: If I had only known the last time would be the last time, I would have put off all the things I had to do.

0: 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We're Karen and Jeremy, your married morning team on KCBI.
1: Sharing those money-saving tips that are working for you right now because it is expensive right now. Groceries and gas, whatever it may be. How are you saving money? Gas is one of the ways that I'm saving money right now. I don't know that this works at every gas station or for every app, but I have downloaded an app for the gas station we go to the most, kind of like a loyalty club. However, when I downloaded the app, they gave me a dollar off per gallon for my first five fill-ups. And so every time I come home, I keep telling Karen, I just saved a dollar off of gas just by getting the gas station app. So that might be something that could work for you too. What's working for you?
2: Packing lunches is expensive, and I figured out going to Dollar Tree for like pretzels and popcorn in bulk. You can get it for dirt cheap compared to getting it prepackaged. And Dollar Tree actually carries Brems, which is it's a Christian company.
1: So what you're doing then is you're basically, you found out that bulk works for you. And are you then just doing the whole like Ziploc bag, portioning them out for the kids?
2: Yeah, I get the snack bags, like 100-pack. And I just, when I buy the popcorn and all that stuff, I just sit down right then and there and I just bag it right quick. And it goes really fast. I have four at home, so you got to make it happen, Captain.
0: Yes. That's awesome.
1: You've said that before, I can tell. All right, thanks, Kristen. Bye.
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1: You may be questioning or worried about what's going to happen today, but God is not. Jeremiah 29:11, he says, I know the plans I have for you, plans to prosper you and not to harm you, to give you a hope and a future.

0: Good morning. 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
1: What thoughts are building a mound in your mind? I know that's a weird way to ask a question, but I'm thinking about it because yesterday I came into our youngest son Tyler's room and I saw some ants on his windowsill. And I started looking for more because where there is one ant, there's probably a lot more. And I wondered, you know, do we have an ant mound near the house? Do we have a crack in the seal around the windows? How are the ants getting in? I've got to stop it. And I eventually did find the source outside and took care of it. But I'm kind of realizing that I can allow small little ant-sized thoughts into my mind. But rather than address them immediately, like I did in Tyler's room, I kind of allow them just to hang around and to build up, and then more follow. Thoughts that aren't of God that cause me to believe lies instead of the truth. But God gives the solution to that in 2 Corinthians 10:5. And surprisingly, it's just like handling an ant problem. He says, take every thought, even the small ones, take every thought captive so that it becomes obedient to Christ.
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6: Jesus did condemn homosexuality, but one can hardly imagine Jesus being impolite, being rude, speaking to people in a demeaning way when he did so. 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
7: 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Today on Pathway to Victory, Dr. Robert Jeffress looks honestly and compassionately at what the Bible teaches on the issue of human sexuality. But first, let's take a moment to hear some important ministry updates.
5: Thanks, David, and welcome again to Pathway to Victory. I want to be upfront with you. Today's message is called Why Gay is Not Okay, and it tackles what the Bible teaches about God's design for human sexuality. Make no mistake, this is a tender subject, and I handle it with care, because every person is loved by God, and no sin is beyond His grace. But I won't tone it down either. That's the kind of boldness Pathway to Victory has stood for across 30 years on radio and television. And friend, I don't take our freedom to say these things for granted. To say thank you for your generous 30th anniversary gift today, I'm pleased to offer a book that's been months in the making. And in many ways, it took me 70 years to write. My brand new book is called Seven Lessons from My 70 Years. It's a quick read, less than 120 pages. But it's full of biblical wisdom that shaped my whole life. And it's the perfect book to pass along to an adult son or daughter, maybe even a grandchild. Some lessons are just too important to leave unspoken. We'll have more to say about this exclusive offer. But right now, let's open our Bibles to the first book in the New Testament. I titled my message, Why Gay is Not Okay.
6: We're going to talk about what the Bible says about homosexuality. Ladies and gentlemen, culture may change, but the Word of God never changes. The Bible says, Thy Word is established in heaven forever. And we're going to look and see what the Bible says about seven myths regarding homosexuality. Myth number one, and I'm sure you've heard it before. Myth number one, the only prohibitions against homosexuality are in the Old Testament and therefore not applicable today. The only prohibitions against homosexuality are in the Old Testament and therefore they're not applicable today. Haven't you heard that before? Now the argument goes like this. Yes, Leviticus 18:22 says it's an abomination for a man to lie with another man. But pro-homosexuals will say, well, why do you just single out that verse from Leviticus? Why do you cherry pick the verses you're going to obey and ignore other verses? For example, Leviticus 7 verse 21 says, if you touch an unclean animal, you shall be cut off from your people. That means every time you watch your favorite football team on television, they are sinning against God because they are touching a pig skin. And the Word of God says that's a sin. You're to be cut off from your people. So football's a sin. Why don't you apply that verse? Or what about Leviticus 19:19? It says it is a sin to wear a garment that is made of two different kinds of material. So all you ladies out there, if you have, you know, a wool and cotton blend or cotton and silk, that is a sin according to Leviticus. Why do we pick and choose verses out of the Old Testament and ignore other verses? Now here's the answer to that, ladies and gentlemen. We shouldn't pick out any verses from the Old Testament to live under. The Old Testament was not written for us, it was written for Israel. The only parts of the Old Testament that apply to us today are those parts that have been repeated in the New Testament. So the real question is, does the New Testament, the code we live under, does it say anything about homosexuality? And the answer is yes. Turn in your Bibles to Romans chapter 1, beginning with verse 24. Romans 1:24. Remember, this passage is dealing with how some people have rejected the knowledge of the true God and replaced it with a God of their own making. They've exchanged the truth of God for a lie. Look at verse 24 of Romans 1. Have your pens ready to underline some things. It says, therefore, God gave them, who? Those who rejected the knowledge of the true God. God gave them over in the lust of their hearts to impurity, that their bodies might be dishonored among them. For they exchanged the truth of God for a lie and worshiped and served the creature rather than the Creator, who is blessed forever. For this reason, why? Because they exchanged the truth of God for a lie. For this reason, God gave them over to, underline it, degrading passions. For their women exchanged the natural function for that which is unnatural. And in the same way also, the men abandoned the natural function of the woman and burned in their desire one toward another, men with men committing what kind of acts? Indecent acts, and receiving their own persons the due penalty of their error. And just as they did not see fit to acknowledge God any longer, God gave them over to a what kind of mind? Depraved mind to do those things which are not proper. Could it be any more clear? Here are people who have rejected the true knowledge of God, and God gave them over to these degrading passions. I want you to look at verse 27. It says that they received in their own persons the due penalty of their error. Now, some people have interpreted that to mean that sexually transmitted diseases like AIDS and hepatitis, that those are the penalty that homosexuals receive in their body. We're going to talk about that next week, about is it true that AIDS is no respecter of sexual orientation? I'll give you a preview. The answer is no, that's not true. But that's not what this passage is talking about. This passage is not saying so much that homosexuality is a sin that is awaiting God's punishment. Paul is saying that homosexuality in itself is God's judgment upon a person for rejecting the true knowledge of God. That's what this passage is saying. They received in their persons the due penalty of their error. Here were people who rejected the true God. They created a God of their own imagination, and God gave them over to go to the ultimate length of immorality. Right before I came into the service, we had a press conference over here. All the local television stations were there, and one of the people asked, one of the reporters asked the question, Pastor, do you believe a God-fearing person can be a homosexual? And the answer is absolutely not. You can't fear God and disobey God at the same time. And that's what Paul is saying here. Here's another passage, 1 Corinthians 6, verses 9 and 10. By the way, this is a verse that many Christians misuse when talking about homosexuality. Verse 9 says, "Or do you not know that the unrighteous shall not inherit the kingdom of God? Do not be deceived, neither fornicators, nor idolaters, nor adulterers, nor effeminate, nor homosexuals, nor thieves, nor the covetous, nor drunkards, nor revilers, nor swindlers shall inherit the kingdom of God." Some people misuse that verse and say, well, homosexuality is the unpardonable sin, because it says very clearly, no homosexual will be in heaven. Well, if that's the interpretation you're going to give that verse, you better go back and read it more clearly and carefully. Because if that's what it's saying, that's not the only group that's going to be excluded from heaven. It says, for example, neither will fornicators be there. A fornicator is somebody who has sex as a single adult, sex outside of marriage, premarital sex. If you use this interpretation, that means you're not going to heaven. It says, nor idolaters. An idolater, idolatry is putting someone or something else above your affection for God. Have you ever cared more about a person or a possession than you have about God? If so, that's idolatry. You're not going to heaven. It says not only that, adulterers aren't going to be going to heaven. And then it says the covetous are not going to be there. Have you ever wanted what somebody else has? That's to be guilty of the sin of covetousness. It says, you're not going to heaven. If you use that interpretation, heaven's going to be a pretty lonely place because nobody's going to be there. That's not what this verse is saying. When people use that verse to say homosexuality is the unpardonable sin, they stop short. Here's verse 11. It's the key to understanding the passage. Paul said, "And such were some of you, but you were washed, you were sanctified, you were justified in the name of the Lord Jesus Christ and in the Spirit of our God." Paul said, Corinthians, some of you used to be drunkards and adulterers and fornicators and homosexuals, but you found God's forgiveness. You were washed by the blood and mercy of Jesus Christ. And because of that, you're going to be in heaven. I want to say this again clearly. No sin is outside of the grace of God. The blood of Jesus Christ can cleanse us from all unrighteousness. But to receive that forgiveness, we first must have to admit that what we're doing is wrong. One other passage, 1 Timothy chapter 1, verses 9 and 10. Realizing the fact that the law is not made for a righteous man, but for those who are lawless and rebellious, for the ungodly and sinners, for the unholy and profane, for those who kill their fathers or mothers, for murderers and immoral men and homosexuals and kidnappers and liars and perjurers and whatever else is contrary to sound teaching. I want you to notice that the Word of God places homosexuality in the same category as those who kill their parents, for murderers, for liars, for drunkards, for thieves. The point is, all of these things are contrary to the teaching of God's Word. Yes, the New Testament has quite a bit to say about homosexuality. It is a perversion of God's plan. Now, when confronted with these verses in the New Testament, homosexual advocates will quickly go to the second myth of homosexuality, and that is, Jesus never condemned homosexuality. Have you heard that before? Well, Jesus never condemned homosexuality. I remember the first time that I ever heard that argument. It was about 10 years ago. I was pastoring in Wichita Falls, and our church had taken a very highly publicized stand against two children's book that were homosexually themed. They were Daddy's Roommate and Heather Has Two Mommies, and Daddy's Roommate was a book about, it was a children's illustrated book about a little boy whose father left his mother to go live with his homosexual lover. And so the boy asked his mother, "Mother, why did Daddy leave?" And he said, "Well, Daddy left to be with his new friend, Frank. And they have a new kind of love." And so the little boy said, "Well, what does Daddy and Frank do?" And so you flip through the pages. Well, Daddy and Frank work together, and they play together, and they eat together. Then you turn the page, and Daddy and Frank sleep together, and there are two men in bed together. Now, this was the children's book that has circulated all across the United States. And so we protested that book. We said it's not right for tax dollars to be used to support a lifestyle and a practice, sodomy, which at that time was illegal in the state of Texas. Secondly, it's condemned by all three major religions in the world. And thirdly, is responsible for the greatest epidemic in human history, AIDS. We shouldn't use tax dollars to encourage that. Well, man, it all broke loose after that. And so we had a 2-year fight there, and we finally got the city council to pass a resolution that said if 300 citizens get together, they can request that a book not be thrown out of the library, but just simply moved from the children's section to the adult section. Well, as soon as we got that passed, the American Civil Liberties Union filed a federal lawsuit against the city of Wichita Falls, and I was asked to testify in that lawsuit. So I was then up there on the witness stand, and the attorney for the ACLU, who I later learned was arrested in a gay sting operation here in Dallas. But that's another story. But anyway, he said to me, he said, "Now, Dr. Jeffress, what did Jesus have to say about homosexuality?" And about that point, I think he thought I was going to hang my head in shame and say, well, he really didn't say anything, and the only reason I'm against it is because I'm a bigot. But I didn't answer that. In fact, I said, well, actually, Jesus had quite a bit to say against homosexuality. He said, "Oh, really? Can you quote a few passages?" And I said, well, yes, I can quote the verses. And I quoted those passages from Romans 1, 1 Corinthians 6, 1 Timothy 1. He said, "Now, Dr. Jeffress, those weren't Jesus' words. Those were the words of the Apostle Paul." I said, well, that's right. But as Christians, we believe all Scripture is inspired by God. And since we believe that Jesus is equal to God, these are Jesus' words about homosexuality. I don't think he was convinced, but that was the argument anyway. What do you say to this idea that Jesus never condemned homosexuality? That argument is flawed in three important ways. First of all, that argument assumes that Jesus' words are more authoritative than the rest of the Bible. To say Jesus never condemned it is to say, well, Jesus' words carry more weight than the words of the Apostle Paul or the Apostle Peter or any other scripture. But we don't believe that as Christians. Secondly, the argument fails to realize that by affirming the Old Testament, Jesus automatically condemned homosexuality. When Jesus affirmed the truthfulness of the Old Testament, he automatically condemned homosexuality. In Matthew 5:17, Jesus said, "For I did not come to abolish the Old Testament law, but to fulfill it." Let me illustrate it for you this way. Let's say somebody made the argument, came up to you and said, "You know, I believe President Bush is for slavery. I believe he's pro-slavery." And you say, "Well, why would you ever say such a thing?" And your friend said, "Well, I did some study of all of the speeches he's given the past 8 years. And in not one speech did he speak out against slavery. Therefore, he is pro-slavery." Would that be a logical deduction? Of course not. You see, in January of 2001, George W. Bush placed one hand on the Bible and he raised another hand and he swore to uphold the Constitution of the United States of America. And the Constitution prohibits slavery. And thus, by swearing to uphold the Constitution, he was saying, "I'm going to uphold all of the laws, including those laws against slavery." It's the same way with Jesus. When Jesus upheld the Old Testament, he was automatically condemning homosexuality. But it doesn't stop there. By upholding God's plan for human sexuality, Jesus did condemn homosexuality. Jesus condemned homosexuality by upholding God's pattern for human sexuality. I want you to turn over to Matthew chapter 19 for a moment. Look at verse 3. "And some Pharisees came to Jesus, testing him and saying, 'Is it lawful for a man to divorce his wife for any cause at all?'" And notice how Jesus answered. He answered and said, "Have you not read that he who created them from the beginning made them male and female? And he said, 'For this cause a man shall leave his father and mother and shall cleave to his wife, and the two shall become one flesh.' Consequently, they are no longer two, but one flesh. What therefore God has joined together, let no man separate. Jesus said you can answer this whole question about divorce and remarriage by going back to God's original plan and pattern for human sexuality. You know what God's pattern for human sexuality is? Jesus said it right here. He said a mouthful. He said sex is reserved, first of all, for people in a marriage relationship. He said a man shall cleave to his wife. Sex is reserved for the marriage relationship. Secondly, he said, sex is between a man and a woman. God created them male and female. A man shall leave his father and mother and shall cleave to his wife. God's plan for human sexuality is very clear. Yes, it's true. Jesus never mentioned the word homosexuality. He never said, thou shalt not commit homosexuality. But guess what? Jesus never said, thou shalt not commit incest. Jesus never said, thou shalt not commit bestiality or pedophilia or necrophilia. He never spoke out against any of those things. Was he pro-necrophilia and pedophilia? Of course not. By upholding God's pattern for sexuality, by saying, here's the way God designed it, a man and a woman in a marriage relationship, by setting that pattern, he automatically condemned any deviation from that pattern. Let me be quick to say, the reason God gave us this restriction was not to inhibit our happiness, but to enhance it. Do you realize God's the one who dreamed up the whole idea of sex? Now, I want you to let your mind dwell on that for just a moment. Here's God sitting up in heaven one day. Maybe he got a little bored with the angels. He said, I'm going to think up something really fun for these human beings to do. And he let his imagination go on. What could they do that would really be fun? And he thought it up. He dreamed up the idea of sex. And not only did he dream up the idea of sex, he designed the equipment to implement it. That was God's idea. Do you realize that? Get your mind around that. God created the whole idea of sex. He said, I want you all to engage in it, to enjoy yourself to the fullest. Have a great time. But here is an operating instruction. It needs to operate in the marriage relationship between a man and a woman. Yesterday afternoon, I went over to North Park and I purchased an iPod. Y'all know what an iPod is. You listen to music or sermons. I thought I'd redeem some of the time on the treadmill by listening to something positive. And so I bought an iPod, took it home last night, got it out of the box. And there's a little pamphlet along with the iPod called Instructions. I tell you, I have never gotten any madder in my life than I did reading those instructions. You know what that Steve Jobs and the Apple people had the audacity to tell me? They told me that I had to plug that thing into a 120 outlet. They told me that. They say right there in those instructions, you have to put a 120 outlet if you're going to charge this thing up. Who do they think they are? That belongs to me. I paid money for it. That machine belongs to me. And if I want to go plug it into a 220 outlet, I'm going to do it. And what's going to happen? I'm going to fry that sucker, I'll tell you right away. It's gone. It's history. Did Steve Jobs and the Apple people, did they write that instruction booklet for their benefit? No. They wrote it for my benefit. They said, we designed this machine. We know how it best operates. Follow the instructions to enjoy it to the fullest. And that's what God says to us. God says, I created sex. I know how it works. It works best between a man and a woman and in the love and security of the marriage relationship.
5: God's design isn't meant to fence you in. It's meant to lead you into the fullest, most joyful life He created you for. And friend, whatever your story, whatever your struggle, please hear this. You are loved. God isn't standing over you in judgment. There's no sin beyond His grace and no one He turns away. For 30 years now, I've stood behind this microphone and said things that a lot of folks simply don't want to hear. Unpopular truths. Truths that ruffle feathers and raise eyebrows. And you'd expect that kind of plain talk to empty the room, wouldn't you? But here's the beautiful mystery. It hasn't. Not even close. Instead, God has taken every unflinching word and used it to swell the impact of Pathway to Victory beyond anything I could have dreamed. 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
7: 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I'm David J. Mullins. How should Christians respond to some of the most common myths our culture believes today? 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
12: Hey, Bible readers, I'm Tara Lee Cobble, and I'm your host for The God Shot on KCBI. For his sake, I have suffered the loss of all things and count them as rubbish in order that I may gain Christ and be found in him. Philippians 3, 8b through 9a. In order to follow Christ, Paul walked away from his old life of power and prestige. He lost it all, and said that as he looks back on all he lost, he considers it rubbish. In the original Greek, this word rubbish would have been a curse word. That's how emphatic Paul was about the place earthly blessings held in comparison to knowing the eternal joys of a relationship with Jesus. Earthly blessings aren't wrong, they aren't sinful, they're just not worth comparing to Jesus. Paul doesn't even say they're second compared to Christ, he says they're rubbish compared to Christ. Surely you know that earthly joys are fleeting. You've lived it. You want the thing, you get the thing, then you get bored with the thing. Nothing lasts except him. He's where the joy is.
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14: When did we stop trusting one another? There was a time when a handshake sealed a deal, when a person's word was enough, when we believed the best about our leaders. Somewhere along the way, that confidence eroded, and we've grown wary, skeptical, quick to suspect. But there's an old word worth recovering, a quality that holds a life together even when everything else falls apart. Today on Insight for Living, Chuck Swindoll turns to the story of Job to explore what it means to be a person of true and lasting integrity.
15: I do want to read for you from a section right in the center of Job. We're studying Job. We've come to chapter 29, and we'll go through chapter 31, sort of picking and choosing our way in this journey. Chapter 29 looks back to the great days of the past. Chapter 30 looks at the misery of the present. And then chapter 31 looks ahead, and Job stands firm in his integrity as he writes that 31st chapter. But let's go to 29, verse 1. Let me read some verses here. Job again took up his discourse and said, "Oh, that I were as in months gone by, as in the days when God watched over me, when his lamp shone over my head and his light I walked through, and by his light I walked through darkness, as I was in the prime of my days, when the friendship of God was over my tent, when the Almighty was yet with me and my children were all around me, when my steps were bathed in butter and the rock poured out for me streams of oil. When I went out to the gate of the city, when I took my seat in the square, the young men saw me and hid themselves, and the old men arose and stood." Chapter 30, verse 1, "But now here's the present. "But now those younger than I mock me." Verse 9, "And now I have become their taunt. I have even become a byword to them. They abhor me and stand aloof from me, and they do not refrain from spitting at my face." 27, "I am seething within and cannot relax. Days of affliction confront me. I go about mourning without comfort. I stand up in the assembly and cry out for help." chapter 31, verse 5. If I have walked with falsehood, and my foot has hastened after deceit, let him, that is God, weigh me with accurate scales. Let God know my integrity. 35. Oh, that I had one to hear me. Behold, here is my signature. Let the Almighty answer me.
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15: Ours is fast becoming a jaded generation. Perhaps a better way to put it is suspicious. Time once was when a leader was chosen because of character, and those who followed that leader respected that person because of character. The old word was integrity. We just trusted one another. I remember as a little lad hearing my father say things like, you can trust him. He gave us his word. My mom and dad had a little work done on our house in East Houston back when I was a kid. I remember they were talking about it at the table, and my mother asked about a contract. My dad smiled and said, we had a gentleman's agreement. There's no need to have a contract signed. I thought about that this past week, and I thought, today we would laugh him off the stage. There's always a contract signed. I mean, why are there lawyers? We have fun with you lawyers, but we need you. We needle you, but we need you. Back then, we didn't seem to need you as much. For after all, his word is his bond. At the risk of being too general and too generic with this answer, I think much of the erosion of the public's trust can be traced back to three houses: the courthouse, the White House, and God's house. Time once was that the law was upheld in the courthouse, and attorneys did, in fact, walk in integrity, as some still do, thank God. Cases were taken because they were cases worth addressing, and the accused was worth defending because he may, in fact, or she may, in fact, be innocent. My heart skipped an extra beat this past week when I heard the defense attorney make a comment on a particular case of child molestation, and having lost the case because the man was found guilty, the attorney waved it off with his hand and said to the reporter, I knew he was guilty. I knew all along he had told me he was, but after all, it was a case. And all the while, his defense was a sham, knowing the man was guilty. There are problems in the courthouse. You remember as a little child trusting the president? Remember when you, like I, stood with our hands over our heart and pledged allegiance to the flag of the United States of America? I remember standing in third grade doing that, right in the middle of the Second World War, was barefoot. If I had my way, I'd have gone barefoot all the way through high school, but I had to start wearing shoes by junior high. Anyway, I'm standing there barefoot in third grade, pledging allegiance and looking at the president's picture as it's framed right next to the flag, thinking, what a man. Never, ever thinking there could ever be a lie in the Oval Office. And I've lived long enough to know from those who've witnessed it that there have been many. Something happened when I forced myself to believe that there wasn't integrity even in some presidents' lives, but God's house. It's one thing to have Watergate, but to have Pearly Gate. Back not long ago, there was a scandal that smeared across the work of God, and all of us in ministry were hurt by it, though only a few were engaged in it. time once was when the minister moved into the neighborhood, people were happy to have a preacher living near. No longer. It's heartbreaking. The breakdown of integrity. Stephen Carter has written a fine book called, simply, Integrity. In it, he tells this story. There's an old joke about a fabulously rich man who, as he lies dying, summons to his bedside his three most trusted friends, his doctor, his priest, and his lawyer. When the three are assembled, he tells them, "I know they say you can't take it with you, but I'm going to try." He then distributes three identical and very thick packages, each of which turns out to contain $10 million in cash. "I want all of you to come to my funeral," he says, "and when they put me in the ground, throw the envelopes in after me." You jaded audience, you. Each friend in turn promises that he will do it in the course. In due course, the rich man dies. His three friends attend the funeral, and at the cemetery, each tosses the thick package into the grave. As they begin to walk back to their cars, the doctor says, "My friends, I have a confession to make. Last night, I was sitting in my office with the package, and I got to thinking about the new wing for sick children that the hospital is trying to build, and I thought, well, this $10 million could do a lot of good instead of ending up covered with dirt. I knew that our dear friend, if he were in his right mind, would have preferred this charitable use, so I took the money out and gave it to the hospital for the new wing. The envelope I put in the grave was stuffed with old newspapers." The lawyer rounds on him in a fury. "The money," he says, "was given in trust. The doctor is a trustee. By converting the money to his own use or even the use of a charity, he has violated a sacred legal duty and maybe has committed a felony besides." The lawyer is still in full cry when the priest said, "Not so fast, my son," and then proceeds to tell his own story. He too has a confession to make. He was sitting in the rectory last night thinking about the church's efforts to raise enough money to endow the soup kitchen and homeless shelter it has been running. And he too finally decided that it was better to put the money to good use than bury it in the ground. He quotes the parable of the talents. "So he gave the money to the soup kitchen and homeless shelter, and he too stuffed the envelope with newspapers." Now the lawyer is nearly apoplectic. He reads both men the riot act. As officer of the court, he says he may well have to report this breach of fiduciary duty. And apart from the law, he says there's a friendship to be considered. They disobeyed the dying wish of their closest friend. "You should have done what I did," he concluded. "In order to be absolutely certain that I carried out our friend's request with the most meticulous care, I put the cash in my office safe, and it's still there, safe from harm. Then I wrote a check for $10 million. And that is what's in the grave." I'm currently reading Eyewitness to Power by David Gergen. The name you may not catch, but you'd know the face. He was often seen on the site alongside people like President Nixon and Ford and President Reagan and more recently President Clinton. He was an advisor and counselor and friend. He writes not a kiss-and-tell sort of book, but a straight-from-the-shoulder book, and often mentions the word integrity. And when he sums up the seven characteristics that mark a president, we're not surprised to see listed first that leadership starts from within. He quotes a former senator, "If you have integrity, nothing else matters. If you don't have integrity, nothing else matters." Maybe that explains why all of us have such high regard for Job, a man of integrity before the bottom fell out of his life, a man of integrity when it fell out of his life, a man of integrity after it fell out of his life, and a person who dies with integrity. He never compromised his integrity. Suffering we admire, even the endurance of suffering we admire, but the modeling of integrity, we stand in awe of that. Nothing is better than that. He says in the 27th chapter of his book, at the end of verse 5, chapter 27, he makes it clear, till I die, I will not put away my integrity from me. I hold fast my righteousness and will not let it go. Job's problem back then, however, was like the leader's problem today. He had a jaded audience. He had a group of men who were suspicious. Words are words and nothing more. No one could be going through the kind of hell you're going through physically, emotionally, domestically. Nobody would lose business, home, family, health, and not be guilty of something, something really secret and really bad. And they never believed otherwise. In fact, they intensified their blame as time passed until finally, they decide to be quiet. And Job is left with their words ringing in his ears. And for a little brief interlude, chapters 27 through 31 of the book, Job has time to think about what they've said and to think through his life. The benefit of it is that he kept a journal. And it appears today in the Bible by his name. And when you get to chapter 29 of this book, you find Job looking back with a bit of sighing as he remembers when, and he recounts the blessings of God. That's all through chapter 29. With the turning of the verse at chapter 30, verse 1, he says, but now. And he now rehearses his current misery. 29 is the blessings of the past. 30 is the misery of the present. And then 31, he again underscores his integrity, lest any of them think the change from the way it was to the way it is was not because he had failed in his integrity. By the way, be very careful about judging anyone going through suffering. Be especially careful not to cast blame. You and I do not know why another suffers. We do not know. Job's friends should have known that lesson and learned it early in life, but they didn't know it even later in life. So they only added to his misery. But before the misery,

feelings after the fall. How great it was when we walked in the cool of the evening and there was nothing between my God and me. Job continues, when God's lamp shone over my head and by his light I walked through darkness as I was in the prime of my days. When the friendship of God was over my tent. Isn't that a beautiful way to put it? When the friendship of God was over my tent. When the Almighty was yet with me and my children were around me. This is not a doting parent or a languishing grandparent. This is a grown man remembering when he had the 10 children still alive and could visit with them and even enjoy meals and celebrations with all of them around the table. I remember when, says Job, how great it was. I love verse 6. When my steps were bathed in butter. I've got to swallow when I read that. Makes my jaws kind of push the saliva out there. When my steps were bathed in butter and the rock poured out for me streams of oil. It was so good. Life was so great. All of us have days we can remember when there were such great moments. Maybe in more innocent days for you. Maybe before trials really reared their heads and grew horns. As you look back, you recall maybe your early walk with the Lord and your steps were ordered by Him. And each new dawn seemed to bring a fresh new touch with Him and His Word. Look at how He describes it. The young men. Well, let's take verse 7. When I went out to the gate of the city, when I took my seat in the square, this is where the aging would hold forth. This is where a council was given. This is where lectures were delivered. The young men saw me and hid themselves. It's a picture of slipping back in the shadows so as not to detract from his presence. And the older men arose and stood. Princes stopped talking and put their hands on their mouths. Isn't that vivid? When we are in the presence of someone we greatly admire, as has been my experience on a few occasions, I inadvertently catch myself putting my hand on my mouth. Maybe part of the reason is to help me keep my mouth closed. What I have to say means nothing. I remember sitting as a student during my years in seminary, and not only was I studying under an enviable faculty and a privileged position that I never took for granted, but on occasion, the school would invite to our campus one of those Christian statesman. I remember the first time I ever looked at Richard Sumi, who was at that time a board member and had not yet come as the chaplain and had done such a fine work at Richmond, Virginia, at Emmanuel Baptist, and then going on to Wheaton and was a pastor at the Wheaton Bible Church. And I remember his coming on the campus was a benediction to the campus. I could name a half dozen others, and I would occasionally just want to be near him, just to hear him, just to be in his shadow. They did that with Job. Job would come to the city square, not in pride, but perhaps carrying on his duties, his responsibilities, and how the young men would gather to hear his wisdom. Here is a man who could be trusted with riches, and he was significantly wealthy, but never conducted himself as above anyone. How beautiful to be around people like that, humbly wealthy. A man of great compassion and great generosity and benevolence, and his life was like the flowing of oil over the rocks, flowing into others' lives, and princes would even stop. The voice of nobles was hushed and their tongues stuck to their palate. For when the ear heard, it called me blessed. And when the eye saw, it gave witness of me. Because I delivered the poor who cried for help and the orphan who had no helper. I defended the defenseless and I stood in behalf of those taken advantage of.

0: did not forget those in great need. Verse 17, I stood for truth. I broke the jaws of the wicked. I love the way that reads. And snatched the prey from his teeth. I thought it would last forever. The sports world lost a figure that has made the headlines, not only on the sports page, but in sports magazines and even some headlines, and I'm sure the Baltimore paper. Baltimore Colts had a quarterback named Johnny Unitas, who was the quarterback of my young manhood. And I remember, as a young man who was just beginning to follow professional football, watching what was then called the Field General, which was a name given to quarterbacks. He was quite a character. And on one occasion, I read in Sports Illustrated, coaches and players often stood alike in awe of him. On one occasion, he told his coach, just sit back and enjoy. I won't need any help this game. That is a good quarterback. And the coach said, matter of fact, we smeared him. And I just stayed out of the way. Every once in a while, there comes across this earth scene certain people who capture our attention and have a command of life, and we long to be near them. He says in verse 25, I chose a way for them and sat as chief and dwelt as a king among the troops, as one who comforted the mourners. One man writes, this verse encompasses every aspect of his role in the community, from leading the council in peaceful times to guiding the people through crisis and caring for the unfortunate. He inspired the whole community. But now, look at the opening of chapter 30. But now. And maybe Job stands, pulls back the sleeve of his robe, and exposes the boils running with pus. His lips are cracked and bleeding. His tongue is parched. His body is gaunt. The lines are on his face. And he says, but now those younger than I mock me.
1: But now, two small words that mark the moment everything changed for Job, when the blessings of yesterday gave way to the heartache of today. Perhaps you know that turn all too well. Here on Insight for Living, Chuck Swindoll is reminding us that integrity isn't something we abandon when life falls apart. It's what holds us steady when it does. He titled his message, The Passionate Testimony of an Innocent Man. If you're walking through a season of loss yourself, or living under the weight of words that have wounded you, we hope this study has brought you genuine comfort and renewed confidence in the one who never forgets your name. Job is a model for exercising grace under pressure. We saw it again today. His friends came to comfort him and crushed him instead. And then God seemed silent. And yet, from the ash heap came these words, but now. You may be sitting there today in your own ash heap. Words have wounded you. Circumstances have overwhelmed you. And God feels very, very far away. Chuck's book, Finding God When the World's on Fire, was written exactly for that moment. 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
3: What's the difference between praying and crying out to God? 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Today on Turning Point, Dr. David Jeremiah reveals why Jonah cried out to God from inside the belly of the great fish. If you've ever felt at the end of your rope, you can relate. As David shares his message, praying your way out of trouble.
4: How many of you know there's praying and then there's praying? There's praying when you pray every day, and then there's praying when you really, really need God. Well, let me tell you, Jonah is really praying. He's crying out to God. He's at the end of his resources in a place he knows he can never recover from without God's help. And maybe you've been there too. You'll learn a lot about praying your way out of trouble today as we study the second chapter of the book of Jonah, Jonah's prayer from the whale. And we'll get to that in just a moment, but let me remind you that what we're studying here every day is kind of in printed form in the study guide, 140 pages that takes you through the notes and the outlines of this book that we're teaching on the radio. These beautiful study guides have become a very present help to a lot of people. And if you'd like to get your copy of the Jonah Study Guide, you need to go to davidjeremiah.org. There you will see them. You'll see how to get it sent right to your home. And you can also order the audio and video resources that are available for the study of the book of Jonah. We did Jonah this last year here at Shadow Mountain. It's very recent, and it's a wonderful study from the Old Testament. Great for a small group, maybe a Sunday school class. You can even probably come up with a series of messages based upon this book, and we want you to do that and use this material to advance the Word of God. Today we're going to take one day and talk about the second chapter of Jonah. The title of the message is Praying Your Way Out of Trouble. Here we go. As we open our Bibles to Jonah chapter 2, he has run from God, and now he is at the lowest point in his life. What did he do? The Bible says in Jonah 2, verse 1, then Jonah prayed to the Lord his God from the fish's belly. Notice the word then. Remember all that has led up to this moment. Jonah went down to Joppa in the opposite direction he was supposed to go. He boarded a boat, a storm arose, and sailors threw him overboard. The sea swallowed him up, a great fish dragged him into the deep. And then finally, when Jonah had no plans left or no place to go, Jonah prayed. That's a very interesting thing, because trouble has a way of bringing us to our knees, does it not? It's the theme that runs throughout the entire Bible, again and again in Scripture. When people found themselves in desperate circumstances, they cried out to the Lord. Hannah was crushed in spirit and full of shame because she couldn't have a child. And the Bible says that she poured out her heart and asked God for a son. And the Lord answered her prayer. He gave her Samuel, who would grow up to be one of Israel's greatest prophets. And then there was King Hezekiah. When the Assyrians surrounded Jerusalem, Hezekiah spread their threats before the Lord and prayed. And that night, God struck down 185,000 soldiers, and the city was saved. Peter stepped out of a boat to walk toward Jesus, but when he saw the wind and became afraid and started to sink, he shouted, "Lord, save me!" And Jesus immediately reached out his hand and caught him. Now, before we go any further, I want to remind you that trouble comes to us for a lot of different reasons. Sometimes it's simply part of life in a fallen world. Trouble's everywhere. The Bible says it's like sparks that fly upward. We should never look at someone suffering and automatically assume that sin is the cause. For example, Joseph was faithful and he was godly. There's not an evil word spoken of him in the Bible, but he suffered perhaps more than anyone in the Old Testament. Jonah is different. His trouble came from willful disobedience. And sometimes we reach the end of our own resources because of the choices we have made. And that is exactly where Jonah is in chapter 2. So what do you do when life is overwhelming and problems seem to stalk you? I hope you do what Jonah did. I hope you pray. Today I want to show you how he prayed and hope you will keep this close by as a guide for the moment when trouble surrounds you. First of all, Jonah looked up. Jonah looked up and cried out to the Lord. Verse 2 says, "I cried out to the Lord because of my affliction, and he answered me. Out of the belly of Sheol I cried, and you heard my voice." Jonah described his experience as an affliction and being in the belly of Sheol. In the Old Testament, the word Sheol was used to describe the realm of the dead. So Jonah was saying, "I was as good as dead, and I cried out to the Lord for help." Twice in verse 2, Jonah says he cried out to the Lord. Jonah did not simply call on the name of the Lord. He did not politely ask the Lord for help or plead with the Lord. He cried out to him. Have you ever cried out to the Lord? The biggest surprise in verse 2 is not that Jonah prayed, but that God listened. God had every right to ignore Jonah, but when the prophet finally prayed, the Lord was paying attention. He said, "I am here. I am listening. I hear you, Jonah." That must have been extremely comforting to the prophet, especially with the situation he was in. What a great lesson that is for all of us. God is not waiting to hear from perfect people. There are no perfect people. Did you know that? Not here, not anywhere on the face of the earth. He's not looking for sinless cries. He just wants honest cries for help. That is why the psalmist wrote, "In my desperation I prayed, and the Lord listened." Again in Psalm 102, "He shall regard the prayer of the destitute and shall not despise their prayer." The book of Hebrews tells us that because of Christ, we can come boldly to the throne of grace. And there we'll receive mercy and we will find grace to help when we need it the most. I read something that I think will challenge us in a good way. Listen to these words. If you and I are coming to a throne of grace, we should come expecting mercy. It would be a strange thing to go to a well and not expect water. It would be stranger still to go to the throne of grace and not expect mercy. If God would listen to Jonah from the depths of the sea, don't you think he will listen to you no matter where you are or what you may have done? If you are piled high with trouble and you feel like you're in a Sheol, look up and cry out to the Lord and ask him to help. If you don't deserve it, do it anyway. And do it because of that, and he will give you. What is mercy? Mercy is undeserved grace in your life. So the first thing that Jonah did when he prayed was he looked up. Number two, he looked around. Notice that Jonah started with God. He cried out to him, and then the prophet faced the mess he was in. That's instructive, isn't it? How often do we do the other thing? We start with our problem, and then we get to God later on. And then we cry out to God. And maybe we should start with God, and then that would be putting our problems in perspective. Remember, the Lord's Prayer begins with, "Our Father who art in heaven, hallowed be thy name." Long before you say, "Give us our daily bread," you're honoring the Lord. And so after crying out to the Lord, the next thing Jonah did was take an honest look at where his disobedience had led him. He didn't pretend everything was great. Instead, he described the mess he was in. Listen to this from verses 3-7. He said, "For you cast me into the deep, into the heart of the seas, and the floods surrounded me. All your billows and your waves passed over me. Then I said, I have been cast out of your sight, yet I will look again toward your holy temple. The waters surrounded me, even to my soul. The deep closed around me, and weeds were wrapped around my head. I went down to the moorings of the mountains, and the earth with its bars closed behind me forever. Yet you have brought up my life from the pit, O Lord my God. My soul fainted within me." Jonah tells the Lord exactly what he's experiencing. He says a flood is chasing him. Waves are crashing over him. Seaweed is tangled around his head, and he is sinking toward the foundations of the mountains. He feels as if the earth itself is shuddering around him, and he is drowning. It is a terrifying picture, and he does not hide it from God. It's important for us to tell God what's going on in our lives. You say, "Well, Pastor Jeremiah, doesn't the Bible say God already knows?" Yes, he does. But he wants you to spell it out, because he wants you to know that you know what's going on with you. It is good for us to do the same. When we honestly lay our problems before the Lord, the burden becomes a little lighter. If you are overwhelmed with trouble, you can try it today. You might say something like this: "Lord, I've made a wreck of my life and wounded the people I love." Or, "Lord, it feels like you are distant and have abandoned me." Or maybe, "Lord, I'm drowning. I'm not sure how I'm going to pay my bills." Or, "Lord, my friends have left me and I feel so alone." That is what King David did. In Psalm 142, he said, "I pour out my complaint before him. I declare before him my trouble." Those types of prayers are what the New Testament encourages us to pray. Listen to what Peter wrote. "Humble yourselves under the mighty hand of God, that he may exalt you in due time, casting all your care upon him, for he cares for you." In Jonah's case, he had to learn the humble yourself part. Once he was humbled, and he surely was humbled, he learned the second part of this verse. Jonah learned that he could take all of his cares and let go of them. More than that, he could cast them onto God, because he knew how much God cared for him. How about you? Are we humble enough to give God our problems? I mean, like he doesn't already know them? And we're going to keep our problems from him? He wants us to confess our problems in his hearing. Notice where all of this led for the prophet. Describing to the Lord the terrible place he was in did not lead to despair. Instead, it led to hope. In verse 6, Jonah says, "Yet you have brought up my life from the pit, O Lord my God." Here is what Jonah learned about the Lord. He is the God of life and not death. He lifts people up. He does not crush them. When Jonah was as low as a man could go, God became the lifter of his head and restorer of his soul. And what God did for Jonah, he will do for us. If we read the book of Jonah and we just learn the story, and we're glad we learned the story, it's not really going to help us at all. We need to understand that the God of Jonah is our God, and the problems Jonah had are like problems we have. And how Jonah dealt with those problems in his prayer is an example to all of us as to how we should pray. You may feel as though you have reached the bottom. You may feel stuck, overwhelmed, or ashamed of how you got there. But God is a life giver. When we are honest with him about our condition, about what we've done and where we're going and what we're facing, he begins to put hope back in our hearts. So don't avoid what you're going through. Don't minimize it or pretend it isn't real. If you feel like you're drowning, tell the Lord exactly what you're going through. Describe the pain to him and let him give you a new perspective on life. Let him bring your life up from the pit. Several years ago, when I was going through some pretty tough times, I was in the middle of journaling. I haven't always journaled, but I have periodically in my life. And when I go back and look at my prayers during that time, I'm kind of shocked at the honesty I had as I told the Lord what was going on. Most of you know that when you have problems and you get past them, you repress them. You don't think about them, and oftentimes you forget them. But I went back and looked, and I realized what I was dealing with then and how God helped me, because I honestly opened my heart and told him what was happening and what my feelings in my heart was. In verse 7, we learn that Jonah looked back. He looked up, he looked around, he looked back. Verse 7 says, "When my soul fainted within me, I remembered the Lord, and my prayer went up to you into your holy temple. Those who regard worthless idols forsake their own mercy." Jonah looked back and remembered the Lord, and his mind went to God's holy temple. He went back to the good days he had known in his walk with God. One of the things that happens when you realize you're not walking with the Lord, and some of you may be in that very place tonight, is that you need to stop and remember what it was like when you were in fellowship with him. I promise you, whatever you're chasing right now, it is not nearly as satisfying, not nearly as joyful as what you once knew when you and the Lord were in fellowship with each other. I've never met anyone who said that running after the pleasures of this world gave them anything close to the joy they once had when they walked with God. Do you remember what that was like? Do you remember going to church instead of being coaxed or pressured to go? Do you remember being encouraged to read the Bible? Do you remember the peace of a clear conscience? When you get out of fellowship with God, that joy begins to fade, and you can begin to think you're having fun, but the truth is, there is no joy like the joy of walking in fellowship with Jesus and knowing there's nothing between you and the Savior. So look back and remember the good times. The psalmist said it this way, "I will remember the works of the Lord. Surely I will remember your wonders of old. I will meditate on all your work." We sing one of Donna's favorite songs here often, "We Will Remember." And that is a reminder to us of the importance of using our memory bank to help us recall the good things God has done for us. If you are in a tough spot with the Lord today, take a moment and remember the works of the Lord. The psalmist calls them wonders. You can find them in your Bible. The Lord parted the Red Sea. He shut the mouth of lions, and he raised the dead to life. You can find them in your own life. Think about the doors he's opened for you, the sins he's forgiven, the burdens he's carried. Think about the way he fearfully and wonderfully put you together in the beginning. And you can find them in the lives of other Christians. Remember the marriages the Lord has restored, the addictions he's broken, the prodigals he has brought home. Look back on the wonderful works of the Lord. Jonah looked back and he remembered the goodness of the Lord, but he also remembered something else. And it is kind of profound if you want to know the truth. It's a lesson anyone who has run away from God understands. Jonah said that he came to realize that when people give their lives to worthless idols, they forfeit their own mercy. What a trade that is. What a horrible trade. When we cling to idols, we are holding on to nothing and giving away everything. We exchange mercy and love for emptiness. That is what sin does. It promises satisfaction, but it leaves us dry and hollow. Adrian Rogers, the famous former pastor of the church in Memphis, once said, listen to this, "Sin will take you further than you want to go. It will keep you longer than you want to stay. And it will cost you more than you want to pay. Sin takes and leaves you empty. God's mercy covers and makes you whole. Sin exhausts and wears you down. God's mercy renews you and lifts you up. Sin costs you more than you can afford. God's mercy is freely given." That's what Jonah discovered in his desperate situation. So he looked up and he cried out. He looked around and described his situation. He looked back and remembered what God had done. And number 4, he looked ahead. Finally, Jonah looked ahead. He didn't dwell on his sin. He didn't rehearse the mistakes he had made. He didn't wallow in regret. Instead, Jonah recommitted himself to the Lord, and he did it with a spirit of thanksgiving. Listen to verse 9. He said, "But I will sacrifice to you with the voice of thanksgiving. I will pay what I have vowed. Salvation is of the Lord." Jonah started this prayer crying out for help. Remember where he is and what kind of a mess he's gotten himself into. Now he finishes it with a shout of praise. He promises to say out loud, "Lord, I thank you for who you are and what you have done." He also promises to pay his vow. Jonah is finally accepting the assignment that God has given him. In his heart, he is saying, "Yes, Lord, send me. I will go to Nineveh. I will do what you asked me to do in the first place." That is the kind of prayer you can pray when your life has fallen apart. You don't have to fix everything all at once. You can simply say, "Lord, I blew it. But if you bring me out of this, I will do the very thing you've told me to do." Then you take that step, whether you feel like it or not, and you do it with a thankful heart. And that brings us to the last line of Jonah's prayer. Some have called this the central verse in the entire Bible because it expresses with great economy the language of the main point of the Bible. Jonah simply says in verse 9, "Salvation is of the Lord." Salvation is of the Lord. One author wrote, "Salvation belongs to God alone and to no one else. If someone is saved, it is wholly God's doing. It is not a matter of God saving you partly and you saving yourself partly. No, God saves. We do not and cannot save ourselves. That is the gospel." So when you're in trouble and you're overwhelmed by life, whether it's because of your actions or whether you are entirely innocent, I hope you will remember to pray. And maybe even write it down like Jonah did. There's something to be said for writing out your prayers. So if you're in trouble today, look up and cry out to God. Look around and be honest about your situation. Look back and remember God's mercy, and look ahead and do the next right thing. There are many Psalms in the Bible that illustrate Jonah's prayer life. And I'm not going to talk to you about all of them, but I just want to tell you about one psalm. This is one of my favorite psalms, Psalm 107. It helps us understand the ways of God. In many ways, it gives a panoramic view of Israel's history and a revealing look at our own hearts as well. You know, the Israelites were stubborn and stiff-necked people. I often thank God he didn't call me to be Moses. Imagine leading millions of rebellious people through the wilderness. They had a pattern. They would get in trouble, they would cry out to God, be delivered, and then fall right back into trouble again. Before we judge them too harshly, how many times have we prayed, "Lord, it's me again"? Notice the pattern in Psalm 107. It starts with God's people wandering in the desert, hungry, thirsty, and too weak to go on. And then verse 6 says, "Then they cried out to the Lord in their trouble, and he delivered them out of their distress." A few verses later, they're back in trouble again. They are sitting in darkness and in the shadow of death, bound in affliction. Verse 13 says, "Then they cried out to the Lord in their trouble, and he saved them out of their distress." The next few verses describe them as fools who were afflicted because of their transgression and iniquities. And verse 19 says, "Then they cried out to the Lord in their trouble, and he saved them out of their distress." And in verse 28, after they are described as being at their wits' end, it says, "Then they cry out to the Lord in their trouble, and he brings them out of their distresses." Over and over again, the pattern. Trouble, cry out to God, deliverance, fall back into the same mess that started the whole process. What is the lesson in all of this? Verse 43 tells us, "Whoever is wise will observe these things, and they will understand the loving kindness of the Lord." That is the message of Psalm 107 and of Jonah 2, the loving kindness of the Lord. What kind of God do we have? A God of mercy, a God of grace, a God of loving kindness. He's not waiting to jump all over you because of what you have done. He's waiting to welcome you back in forgiveness and fellowship. He waits with outstretched arms. Whenever you cry out to him, he responds. He heals what is broken, and he restores what is damaged. But he does not force us to come back. You must take that action yourself. When we cry out, he hears us. You say, well, Pastor Jeremiah, you don't know what I've done. And I don't really need to know what you've done, because I know what he does, and he forgives. No matter what happens, he forgives. So wherever you are, if you're kind of striding along at the edge of the pack, not really walking with the Lord like you should, cry out to God. Tell him what's happening in your life. Ask him to forgive you and help you get back on track. He'll do that, and you will be the one blessed by it.
5: 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Tomorrow and Friday, we're going to talk about the second chance. 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He's there for us the second time. 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

0: We love that you're starting the day with us. We're Karen and Jeremy, your married morning team at KCBI.
1: If you wear glasses, you know that every once in a while you might forget them and show up someplace without them. And that's such a pain. And that I did that this past Sunday. We went to church and I was so sure I had them in my purse. And I'm digging through, you know, as service is starting, looking for my readers, since I'm now readers years old. And I cannot find them. And I realize, oh, I left them on the counter at home. So as service begins and he says, you know, open up to, I don't remember what book we were in, but I opened up my Bible and I'm staring at the page. I think those are words. I can hardly tell. It is so blurry. And no matter how much I took it close or tried to hold it out, I couldn't see it. So finally, I just closed up my Bible. I was like, well, that does me no good.
0: You know, I am kind of surprised now that you say this, that you don't have, I mean, churches have coffee. I'm surprised they don't have like little sleeves of readers that you could actually grab while you're at the, on the back of the chairs, you know?
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1: Your giving gets the gospel to so many in so many different ways, through the songs, through the Bible teachers, and something new this year, when you give, you'll also be helping to provide meals to unsheltered Texas teens through Convoy of Hope. 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
1: God just speaks through the music at just the right time. 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But music, of course, gave me the strength to make it through that, and all throughout the time that I've been with her for the recovery. Thank y'all for your prayers. 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

0: 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We're Karen and Jeremy, your married morning team.
1: You may have heard or you may have found from experience that for married couples, a regular date night can be an important way to stay connected. Mm-hmm. Producer Claire, you and Michael have been married, what, 4 years?
2: Yeah.
1: Do you guys have a date? Where you, like a day of the month where you go out or a regular period of time, or do you just kind of make it up as you go?
2: Yeah, we don't have like a standing day or you know, it's always the second Friday or anything like that. But we do try about once a month, try and go out to a restaurant that's not fast food.
0: That's a good idea.
1: The other day, I kind of surprised Karen and I said, I'm going to take you out. Get yourself gussied up, lady. We're going to town. And as the day kind of went on, I don't remember what happened, Karen, but this was the date night that almost was. Mm-hmm. Because we ended up not going on the date night. You asked me a question.
0: Like, I said, where are we going? And you said, well, you never really said whether or not you wanted to, so I wasn't sure we were. And I was like, I thought this was a foregone conclusion that you were taking me out.
1: Well, I said something about saving money, and I think that just spoiled the whole mood.
0: I'm like, we can eat at home.
1: So we're going to have to try again next month.
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0: KCBI with Casting Crowns. Hi, I'm Donna Cruz. It's not something new, but it's recently been given a name, autumn anxiety. It starts creeping in about this time of year. The kids have gone back to school. Mom and dad are starting to think about the holiday season just ahead, maybe planning where you're going to go for Thanksgiving dinner or who you're going to invite. And it's not just stress and anxiety about the holiday season just months away. We sometimes get caught up in kind of kicking ourselves for what we didn't do over the summer. Could have eaten better, could have exercised more, could have spent more time in the sunshine. Mental health experts say, you know how to get to the other side of that stress and anxiety about all of those things? Do all of those things. Eat better, exercise more, get out into the sunshine whenever you can. Somehow we get this mindset that, oh, you know, it's too late. We flip that page on the calendar and now we can't go back. You can. And it might make the upcoming season all that much brighter.
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Mornings on KCBI with Karen and Jeremy will get your day started off with tons of encouragement and a few laughs, too. 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

CBI as a family. You can hear my son in the background at home and in the car. It's so nice to have a station that is safe for the kids to listen to.

0: done.
1: Tasha Layton on KCBI. I'm Donna Cruz. Think about what you were doing when you were six. I was learning how to weave those little pot holders. You remember the loom with the little stretchy loops?
2: Mm-hmm.
1: And I had spent the better part of one summer digging a hole in our backyard that I was absolutely convinced was eventually going to reach China. You know, six-year-old stuff. Learning to ride a bike, losing teeth, trying to catch fireflies. Well, there's a little boy named Alec. He's six, and apparently he did not get the memo about how we're supposed to be spending this portion of childhood, because Alec just released his debut album, his piano album, and it isn't even his first big musical accomplishment. Last year when he was five, Alec became one of the youngest people to ever perform at Carnegie Hall. Five! I didn't even know what Carnegie Hall was until I was like maybe 12. But recently he was on Good Morning America talking about his album. And beyond being incredibly talented, you got to think about the amount of practice and determination that takes from a six-year-old. At that age, I was pretty determined about that hole in the backyard, but clearly not Alec level determined. Because if I had this kid's commitment, I would have actually made it to China.
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0: Encouraging music and words of hope on KCBI. Hi, I'm Donna Cruz. Apparently, this is a popular opinion. I'll stop wearing my summer clothes to go to the grocery store or go to work when the temp is steadily below 70 degrees. That's what 50% of women said about how they were going to dress after Labor Day. I thought this was kind of old-fashioned, though. 5% of women said they completely stopped wearing summer clothes, and especially anything white, at the very beginning of September. That's when a group of women chimed in and said, that is so old-fashioned. So I guess the new rule is once it gets to 70 and stays there or below, then I'll switch from shorts and t-shirts to long sleeves and pants. I get it. I like my comfy summer clothes too. I'm not ready to give them up yet either.
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0: Chris McClarney on KCBI. I'm Donna Cruz. You ever see the latest, greatest thing online, like the trend everybody's doing, and you automatically know, oh, I'm out. I'm just not one of the cool kids. This, though, I have to say, I could actually get behind. Like, I can be a part of this. It's called Kinda Chic. Basically, people are taking completely ordinary things that we already do and declaring them kinda chic. Wearing the same outfit again because you looked good in it the first time. Kinda chic. Staying home Saturday night because you genuinely don't want to go anywhere. Also, kinda chic. And once I understood the assignment, I kind of started thinking, okay, I have plenty of these. Like actually knowing what's for dinner before someone asks you at 5:30, having a little bit of cash in your wallet, kinda chic. And I think what I like about this is we're taking all of these very normal, sensible things that aren't new or impressive or Instagram worthy and deciding, you know what? We're going to feel good about those too.
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0: KCBI with Zach Williams. Hi, I'm Donna Cruz. There are times in our lives, seasons, I think, that we go through where we realize, wow, we're just not that cool anymore. Guys are great about calling this out, you know, talking about the whole dad bod thing. But I think moms, that humility really comes into play when our priorities change. And I thought about that as I was thinking of the kind of chic trend where people are elevating normal things in life, completely normal, and saying, you know what? Yeah, that may not be trending on Instagram, but it's kind of chic.
1: It's so funny because I used to be totally into like designer bags and Coach and all this stuff. And then I had a baby. And now I just carry a diaper bag around and a small little wallet inside.
0: Yeah, not only is it amazing after having a baby how much less of your own junk you want to carry around, but also, yeah, I agree, kind of chic.
1: Yes.
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1: You know, in my car, I listen to the great music provided by our Christian stations. I normally listen to another Christian station. I got in my car today, and you guys were on the radio. I don't recall that I've changed the station. I just thought that it was an opportunity, maybe divine intervention. I love what you're doing on the air. May God bless you, and you guys keep doing the great work you're doing, and I appreciate it.

KCBI. How you doing? I'm Dave Moore. What a week, huh? Short week. So I know yesterday felt like Monday, but big political convention going on downtown Dallas today and tomorrow. So heads up on the traffic later on if you drove in. Also, what, we're on like day 55 or 56 without rain? When are we going to get some? Maybe tomorrow night. Lord.

0: KCBI. How are you? I'm Dave Moore. Do you have a 7 Brew drive-through coffee place by you? Yeah, do you know what happened back on Monday? On Labor Day, so many people showed up to 7 Brew, locations all over the place, and they were standing in lines, waiting. For what? Don't tell me it was like some like pumpkin spice flavor or something. No, people were waiting in a line because they were handing out a toy, like a little squishy fidget toy. Seriously. Yeah, in fact, one location in Denison had to close because so many people showed up. They're like, you know what? We can't even handle this, so we got to shut down for the day. But, I mean, I get this because I do the whole record store day thing in April, and I will stand in a line for that. But, I mean, it was hot back on Monday. Is there anything you will wait in a line for? Or have you ever done this? Maybe like Black Friday back in the day, people used to do this. 888-469-9290.
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1: KCBI has been such a blessing to me. 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I just want you to know that you've been encouraging and helped me through the day.

KCBI, you praying for rain? 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How many days has it been since we had like real measurable rain? Like 55 or 56? Ugh. All right, well, we do have a chance tomorrow into tomorrow night, so keep praying for rain.

0: do. KCBI. Hey, I'm Dave Moore. If you have a favorite college football team and it's not TCU, you might be switching. Wait, why? Well, last week, back on Friday, there was a special signing day.
1: It's our honor to have you here and to make you a Horned Frog.
0: Yeah, I'm going to tell you all about this new Horned Frog coming up with the Heartbeat of Texas. That story is about Texans doing some amazing things, and that's coming up for you in less than 10 minutes.

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1: Hey, do you have a favorite college football team? TCU? Heston Goggins from Decatur is now a Horned Frog. He had a signing day last week on Friday, but it's September. I know, but Heston has a special relationship with TCU. Here's what his teammates say about him.
2: It's always wonderful to just experience life with this dude.
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1: Ever hear of Team Impact? Well, that organization, along with TCU, made this signing day happen. Team Impact matches kids with college sports teams. Kids facing a lot in life, like a serious illness. Heston was diagnosed with leukemia when he was just 3. He's been through years of chemo. He's now 11, and he's 5 years cancer-free. So TCU said, all right, well, let's sign you up. Heston said,
5: it's going to be fun for the rest of all of our lives.
1: And Coach Sonny Dykes had some words.
6: It's our honor to have you here and to make you a Horned Frog. I think you're unselfish. I think you're great. We talk about all the time the importance of being a great teammate. I think you're going to be a great teammate. So we want to welcome you to the Horned Frog family. And I look forward to watching you grow up.
1: An 11-year-old inspiring college football players? Yeah, Heston's an important part of the team now. 1 Thessalonians 5:11. Encourage one another and build one another up, just as you are doing. This is the Heartbeat of Texas.
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0: KCBI. Hey, I'm Dave Moore. Would this work for you? I tried it last night, and I was talking about this a little yesterday. I found out that if you have trouble falling asleep at night, if you're always thinking about the next day, like, oh, I gotta do this, I have to do that, they say to write it all down. Create a to-do list. That way you're not thinking about it as you're trying to fall asleep. It's right there on paper, so you can just set it and forget it. So I tried it, and I thought that I would write stuff down, and then as I'm trying to sleep, I would wake right back up again thinking, oh, is there something I have to add to the list? No, I would, boom, I was out. Usually I have to have the radio on. I have earbuds in, and so it doesn't bother my wife Heidi, but I need to sleep with the radio on. I didn't have to do that last night. So, all right. You can't sleep without what? Maybe, you know, since it's hot, maybe you have to have a fan going on. I don't know. What helps you to fall asleep at night? 888-469-9290.
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0: It is Wednesday, and before you know it, the weekend's going to be here, so are you planning ahead? Are you thinking about it? Stephanie, what are you up to?
1: This Saturday night is Matthew West, Levitt Pavilion. I'm super excited about it. Double check, but I know it's this weekend.
0: It is, and thank you for that reminder. But yes, Saturday at Levitt Pavilion in Arlington, Texas, Matthew West. It says 6:40 he's going to be there. That's a weird time. I don't know. Get there at 6 or something. But it's free, and like I always say, if it's free, it's for me. But want to find out more? MatthewWest.com. But here he is now on KCBI, The God Who Stays.

0: KCBI. Hey, I'm Dave Moore, and maybe this will help you out. Later on tonight, if you have trouble falling asleep, they say write a to-do list, like all the stuff you're thinking about as you're trying to fall asleep. Write it down on a piece of paper so you're not thinking about it. And I tried it last night, and it worked for me, so I'll try it again tonight. But what can't you sleep without? 888-469-9290.
1: Hey, Dave, it's Ken. How are you?
0: What's up, Ken? How you doing, man?
1: I'm doing pretty good. So what helps me fall asleep is, like, I always have to have the ceiling fan on.
0: I'm not a fan guy. I'm a radio. Like, I have to have the radio on, so I'll listen to KCBI's All Teaching Channel.
1: Yeah, see, I can't do that. I have to have complete silence when I sleep. I always have to have the ceiling fan on, winter, spring, summer, or fall.
0: Okay. All right, ceiling fan for you. You know what I'm going to do? I'm gonna write down how many people say fan. So you're the first one, Ken.
1: Okay.
0: Fan. Ken is number one. I think we're going to get a lot of fan people.
1: Probably.
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1: My husband passed away 11 years ago, and I did not know what I was going to do or how I was going to raise my three grandchildren, but we've never went without a roof over our head or food on our table. 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

A little after 7 tonight's teaching programs on KCBI. 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

0: KCBI, I'm Dave Moore. If you have trouble falling asleep at night, maybe this will help you out too. I read about this yesterday and I said, well, I'm going to try it. And so I did. And it worked. I'll try it again tonight just to make sure it wasn't just like a one-time thing. But they say before you go to bed, write a to-do list. Like all the stuff that you think about before you go to bed, write it down, put it on paper and just set it and forget it. That way you're not thinking about it as you're trying to fall asleep. And I thought that, oh, I'll probably think of more stuff to add to the list, but I didn't. And I fell asleep pretty quickly. But usually I need the radio to sleep. And what do you need to sleep? You can't fall asleep without what? 888-469-9290. Jen?
1: Okay, so this is something that I've kind of always done, is I wear one earplug in my right ear. For whatever reason, it has to be my right ear. And then I have to have a fan on. And my husband and my daughter got me like a white noise machine.
0: Oh, yeah, okay.
1: So I have that too. But I hate the sound of birds. Like, there's like a bird chirping. I'm like, who could sleep to that? And then another one has crickets. I'm like, mm-mm,
0: oh,
1: I
0: wow.
1: hate crickets. I will move appliances to get crickets.
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He could turn graves into gardens.

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1: My daughter was in a very bad car accident. 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

0: 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If it's not, maybe it should be. They have a new horned frog.
1: It's our honor to have you here and to make you a horned frog.
0: They just had a signing day for the football team last week on Friday. In September? Yeah, I know, but it was a special signing day, and I'll tell you more about this with the Heartbeat of Texas. That's stories about Texans doing some amazing things, and that's coming up next.

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1: Hey, do you have a favorite college football team? TCU? Heston Goggins from Decatur is now a Horned Frog. He had a signing day last week on Friday, but it's September. I know, but Heston has a special relationship with TCU. Here's what his teammates say about him.
2: It's always wonderful to just experience life with this dude.
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1: Ever hear of Team Impact? Well, that organization, along with TCU, made this signing day happen. Team Impact matches kids with college sports teams, kids facing a lot in life, like a serious illness. Heston was diagnosed with leukemia when he was just 3. He's been through years of chemo. He's now 11, and he's 5 years cancer-free. So TCU said, all right, well, let's sign you up. Heston said,
5: it's going to be fun for the rest of all of our lives.
1: And Coach Sonny Dykes had some words.
6: It's our honor to have you here and to make you a Horned Frog. I think you're unselfish. I think you're great. We talk about all the time the importance of being a great teammate. I think you're going to be a great teammate. So we want to welcome you to the Horned Frog family. And I look forward to watching you grow up.
1: An 11-year-old inspiring college football players? Yeah, Heston's an important part of the team now. 1 Thessalonians 5:11. Encourage one another and build one another up, just as you are doing. This is the Heartbeat of Texas.
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0: KCBI. Hey there, I'm Dave Moore. You know how Alaska, they do Fat Bear Week? As bears are getting ready to hibernate, they pack it on, and squirrels do this too. And in Texas, we have our own version of Fat Bear Week, but it's with squirrels. Fat Squirrel Week is coming up. It's the second annual one, so they just started doing this last year, October 18th through the 23rd. So we have a little over a month to go here. So I'll keep reminding you about this because I think this is awesome. Last year, the winning squirrel, Chunk Norris. It's a great name, but hey, maybe you want to take part in this. So Texas State Parks, they want you to get out there in the state parks, and they want you to take pictures of fat squirrels, and they want you to send them the pictures. You can find more at tpwd.texas.gov or just Google Texas State Parks Fat Squirrel Week.
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1: Hi, my name is Nathan. 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I've been a KCBI listener for a few months now. As a new Christian coming into Christianity for the first time, everything was such a blur, but then after I started listening to KCBI, everything started to come clear and make more sense.

KCBI does have teaching programs, and you'll hear them a little after 7. We got Turning Point with Dr. David Jeremiah on the way, then Insight for Living with Chuck Swindoll, Pathway to Victory with Dr. Robert Jeffress, and more a little after 7 on KCBI

KCBI is with you wherever you go. So if you're driving right now, you have us on the car radio. But how about tomorrow when you're back at work? Use your phone. 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

0: 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Hey there, I'm Dave Moore, and what it's been, 55, 56 days without measurable rain at DFW Airport? Like, I feel like a desert. We need rain, Marjorie.
1: We do. My poor fish, my pond is down so far. I'm glad it's 16 feet or they'd be dead.
0: What do you have? You have koi fish?
1: No, they're catfish, mm-hmm. And I think there's some trout in there.
0: Well, they're saying tomorrow there's a chance of some rain, so we'll see. But we keep praying for it, right? Wait for the Lord, be strong, and take heart, and wait for the Lord. Psalm 27:14.
1: For sure.
0: You probably love to be part of good things that God is growing. 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The fall fundraiser is coming up September 14th to the 18th. You're ensuring the truth of KCBI's Bible teaching will continue strong. 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

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You're going to hear Turning Point with Dr. David Jeremiah just after 7. 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
2: 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As we talk about reconciliation, I think of the words of Paul. If it is possible, as far as it depends on you, live at peace with everyone. If a reconciled relationship is the desire of your heart, remember, you can't force reconciliation, but you can pave the way for reconciliation. When you rest in your relationship with the Lord, you can find your peace in Him.
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4: What's the difference between praying and crying out to God? 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If you've ever felt at the end of your rope, you can relate. As David shares his message, praying your way out of trouble.
5: How many of you know there's praying and then there's praying? 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Well, let me tell you, Jonah is really praying. He's crying out to God. He's at the end of his resources in a place he knows he can never recover from without God's help. And